The culture. What's happening, everybody? Steve Wonder, my Sherry, I'm Owen. We began the show with Michael Jackson. Can you believe it? Stevie Wonder and Michael Jackson are actually related? My goodness. Even someone L. Jackson is also related to the Jackson family. What a talented family this family has been, is. Hopefully the nephews and the nieces continue doing what they do best. We're broadcasting from Pittsburgh, Pennsylvania on WRCT 88.3 FM. We're also broadcasting on Asha Radio Prime in Toronto, Canada. Hello, my Canadians up north. And also broadcasting on My Walking Radio, Africa's hottest online radio station. Telephone number here is 412-499-5000. Let me repeat that number one more time. 412-499-5000. Hit me up. Let me know where you at. Let me know where you're listening from. We'll big up your wins. Let me know how you're vibing, how you're chilling, how you're relaxing on this weekend.

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1: Temple Sounds of Culture. I'm your host, Dr. Kenya O.C. Redoli. Mr. Al Green. With Love and Happiness. Before that was Aretha Franklin.

Jimi Hendrix, everybody. This is really interesting because I remember there's a story about Jimi Hendrix going to a guitar store in New York. And the story goes like this. Hendrix walked into a guitar store in New York City. And during the early years of his career, he picked up a right-handed guitar upside down because he was naturally left-handed and often restrung right-handed guitars to play them his way. The store attendant supposedly told him, "You're holding the guitar wrong." Hendrix reportedly replied by simply playing. Once Hendrix started playing those strings, the store attendant realized, "Oh my goodness, what am I just witnessing here?" The room understood instantly that the wrong way was creating something entirely new. Why this story matters? This story matters because it's part of Jimi Hendrix's legendary career. Up next, Aretha Franklin with a song called Think.

King Tabi. Song is called King Tabi Meets Rockers Uptown. Augustus Pablo and King Tabi.

0: Temple Sounds of Culture. We're broadcasting from Pittsburgh, Pennsylvania to the rest of the world. How you all doing?
1: Rising up, straight to the top. And the good.
0: Some blasts from the past. Survivor with Eye of the Tiger. Before that, we played Elton John's Saturday Nights. Then we also played some Aerosmith. The song was called Dream On.

Telephone number here is 412-499-5000. Let me know where you're listening from. I'll big up your wins. It's Tempo Sounds of Culture, where we play different genres of music, but we play the freshest and the best that ever played or ever was produced. And if it's not fresh, we remix it. And if it's completely terrible, I don't know what we can do, because some things can't be salvaged. Up next is Queen, song Killer Queen.

Bohemian Rhapsody, group called Queen. Like to welcome my friends Jason and Brian from Abstract Brewing Company. Fantastic place I got to go to it for my first time this Thursday. It's a craft brewery in Hazelwood Brewhouse at 5007 Little Street, Pittsburgh. It's part of a revived historic brewery space that now houses multiple breweries and a food partner. What makes this place interesting is the story about the building, which was originally constructed in 1905 for the Hazelwood Brewing Company. Later, it went dormant and has been once again reimagined as a community-focused brewing destination. Fantastic place. I did have some brews. Abstract Brewing Identity leans into creativity, inclusivity, quality brewing, and rotating beer styles. I had an aged barrel beer, which was fantastic. Didn't realize how tasty it was. It made me feeling nice. What a Thursday. Jason, the owner, took the time to show me around the place. And maybe we're talking about doing some radio shows from there. So keep it locked. That's in plan, at least this summer. We're planning on doing that. We're planning on doing more community events. Like we said, Tembo Sounds is a community radio. We're looking for community partners to make this community thing happen. Tembo Sounds, a culture. Jason, you're going to see me there soon. Brian, thank you very much for the hospitality. And once again, Ron, you introduced me to these guys. Ron is one of my bourbon brothers. David was meant to be there. David didn't make it, but we managed to make the Bourbon Night Thursdays at Kit's place, which was fantastic. We hanged out. Kit, David, Ron, the whole crew was there. Tembo Sounds of Culture. Up next is the Beatles with Strawberry Fields.

We also hanged out with Rudy. Rudy typically plays the music on our barber nights, and Rudy, you have a fantastic ear. I didn't even realize how Kit was actually a DJ in Pittsburgh. He gives us history about different artists, different groups, when they performed, different concerts. What a depth in music and culture. Fantastic gentleman.

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Temple Sounds of Culture. Hello, everybody. We're broadcasting from the beautiful Pittsburgh, Pennsylvania. Let us know where you're listening from. We shall big up your wins. Friends from Clarion, Pennsylvania, Mars, Pennsylvania, Green Tree, Pennsylvania, how you doing? Jackie from York, Pennsylvania. Hello, Jackie. What's happening in York? It's a Saturday night here in Pittsburgh and we're getting down. It's the only way how we know how to do it. Come kick it with us. We enjoy it. We love it. Thank you for tuning in. And for everybody that's visiting Pittsburgh for graduation at Carnegie Mellon University, welcome to Pittsburgh. And for the parents who've paid school fees, make sure that investment pays off. I'm sure it will. Temple Sounds of Culture. I'm your host, Dr. Kenya OC Radoli. Let's go!

This time of the show, I'd like to know what it is you're sipping on tonight. Even if you're a teetotaler, it doesn't matter. Let me know what you're sipping on, what's getting you going, what's getting you chilling out today. Tempo sounds a culture. We are the ambassadors of GTO, good times only. If you had a tough week, come to the Tempo Sound Show and just relax. Get your thing on.

Olin Mohoho and her mom in town. It was nice seeing you guys today. It's always great meeting parents, yeah? Also got to see Marlene as well. Mount Lebanon in the building, baby!

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Is it Belgium Leaf? And he said it's cold and nice. Oh yeah!

Hello, Rudy. I'm glad you like the 70s set. We're going to play more of that, yeah? Tempo Sounds, a culture where we play all the genres that really keep us going, yeah? Yeah, buddy.

David and Justina sipping on some Four Roses bourbon whiskey. Okay. Let me know what you're sipping on. Andrew Canning sipping on some Yuengling. America's oldest brewery, Yuengling, founded in Pennsylvania. Yeah! Keep those messages coming.

The telephone number is 412-499-5000. If you're trying to connect with us from outside of America, it's +1 412-499-5000. Can you feel it? We're getting so hyped up here in the studio. Let me let this track go. Broadcasting on Africa's hottest online radio station, My Walking Radio. Oh my goodness. Yes! Feel the vibe. Feel the beat.

This is Prince KB featuring Eid Aziz with the song called Tayari. Muko Tayari, are you ready? Hey, I'm all getting hyped up in here, yeah? UK in the building, Australia in the building. Hello, everybody. We're broadcasting from Pittsburgh, Pennsylvania to the rest of the world. And you're catching Tembo Sounds, the culture. More Tembo Sounds on My Walking Radio. 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MyWalkingRadio.com. We also play great Roomba on My Walking Radio. For people like DJ Brendan, Engineer Brendan, Mr. CEO.

Hello, Wangeshi. Wangeshi is listening to us on her flight back to the US. She's flying with Qatar. I'm very surprised that Doha is open. Well, Wangeshi, that's one of my best routes. Nairobi, Doha, Doha, Philadelphia, Philadelphia, Pittsburgh. But Wangeshi, thanks for tuning in. The Tembo Sounds has got many friends, even internationally, even when flying.

if you also want to fly to Kenya directly from United States of America, you can fly out of New York City. That's JFK. It's a direct flight from New York to Nairobi, Jomo Kenyatta International Airport. You're flying with Kenya Airways, the pride of Africa. My goodness, what a fantastic flight that is. Great staff, great members, make you feel at home. While on board, you can get some cold Tuskers. Tusker Lager is one of Kenya's or East Africa's finest lagers.

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Kesha, catching us from Cambodia. 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

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What you learn from traveling is

a brand new song by Habib Ice. Oh my goodness, listen to the tunes, listen to the vocals. Letting all the heavy ancient shadows die. Song's called Afro Magic.

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0: 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From Pittsburgh to the rest of the world, thank you very much. Steel City, AI Capital, Machine Learning Capital. Let's do this. Until the next one, adios. I've been your host, Dr. Kenya Oscar Ridoli. Happy graduation to everybody that's graduating. Go make the world a better place. Make yourself a better person. Make your family the best it can ever be. Dr. Kenya, take it easy.

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The earth remembers our feet

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3: For the next half hour, you'll be hearing songs from the English band James. Formed in 1982, their first single came from an EP released on the Factory record label in November 1983.

from their 1990 album Gold Mother. That's James with How Was It For You. Before that, you heard Yahoo from their second full-length album, 1988's Strip Mine. And we started the entire set off with their debut single, 1983's What's the World. Now, James first got their start in 1982, but it took 11 years and four different record labels before they struck gold. And that came with the explosion of the Manchester music scene in the late 80s, early 90s, with bands like the Stone Roses, Charlton's UK, and Happy Mondays. Often dubbed the Madchester scene, a new version of their 1989 single, Sit Down, was released in 1991.

Title track from their 1993 album, Laid. That's James here on WRCT. Before that, you heard Born of Frustration from their album, Seven. And we started the entire set off with their 1991 hit, Sit Down. Now, as we wrap up this half-hour block featuring the band James, I'll leave you with two more songs. Is This Love from their 2024 album, Yummy. And this one, She's a Star from 1997.

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1: 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If it's a Friday night, it is just past 11 o'clock. If it is a Tuesday afternoon, we've just hit the 4 o'clock hour. 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Watch a fun story time with a special bird visitor. Participate in a green-themed scavenger hunt. Now, they're doing time ticketing, physical distancing, and hand sanitation stations are all over the place. 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For more information, 412-323-7235 or aviary.org. 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That's what we'll call it. I think that's what they're calling it, the Spring Edition. Over 60 of the county's top makers of crafts and just interesting items is happening under a digital roof for the Spring Edition. For more information, info at handmadearcade.org, or find them on Instagram or Facebook. Those are other ways of checking them out. And also, it just started, but it's going all the way through May 2nd. It is the 28th annual J Film Festival. The festival promises to build upon the virtual success they did last year. And they feature 18 fantastic feature films. Now, they have with, now it's all virtual. The J Film Fest is all virtual, but you're able to watch filmmaker Q&As. You can vote for your favorite films. You can even participate in a post-screening discussion with fellow festival givers in what they're calling the film schmooze. Now, the goal of the J Film Fest is to present international Jewish-themed films that deepen audiences' understanding of Jewish culture, tolerance, and our own common humanity. For more information, filmpittsburgh.org. And don't forget the Summer Flower Show. I almost said spring, but it's summer. The Summer Flower Show is right around the corner at Phipps Conservatory. It starts May 1st. The show is called The Hidden Life of Trolls. It will feature one-of-a-kind displays of trolls inspired by the mythological creatures found in folklore and pop culture. It's an immersive, interactive exhibit like nothing else that Phipps has ever displayed before. For more information about the shows, phipps.conservatory.org. And don't forget that the Pittsburgh Cultural Trust is presenting some streaming films at home for you. They're calling it Harris Theater at Home. You can stream things like now through the 25th of April. They've got Oscar-nominated short films, 2021, yeah. Through April 30th, they've got the film Mary Lou Williams, The Lady Who Swings the Band, which is one of jazz's greatest innovators, both as a pianist and a composer. or also through the end of the month, it's Jazz on a Summer's Day, which was filmed at the 1958 Newport Jazz Festival, featuring people like Louis Armstrong, Thelonious Monk, Dinah Washington, so much more. Again, all streaming available from a Harris at Home, but you need to check out trustarts.org for more information on all of that. I'm going to say that's my WRCT radio calendar. Yeah. If you'd like to include Invent on this, send an email to radio-calendar@wrct.org. Let's turn our attention to the WRCT music calendar. Again, these events I have found online. I've searched and scavengered, and they don't say postponed. I saw that Vanilla Fudge was supposed to be coming to Jurgles soon, and that one says postponed, so I'm not announcing that as a show. Just telling you that it was on a calendar I saw. But Sick of It All, an Agnostic Front is doing an all-ages show at the Craft House in the South Hills on Tuesday, April 27th. Also, May 4th, Jorma Kaukonen coming to the Vininsky Winery in Rostraver. I've got Parquet Courts listed at Mr. Small's on Friday, May 28th. So we do have a month to see if that happens. Speaking of month, how about June 5th? Steve Earle and the Dukes at Jurgles. June 17th, Sponge at the Craft House. And June 27th, Primus, Wolfmother, and the Sword at Stage AE. So fingers crossed that these shows are happening. And don't forget, Thursday, April 29th, the SOS Pittsburgh Concert Series is having Metal Night. So that's the Save Our Stages Pittsburgh edition, doing a streaming-only performance with Metal Night. Find out more information on that one by, because it's streaming, go to sos2020pgh.org/concerts to see exactly what they all have coming up. And that's my WRCT music calendar. Yeah, it's some things to think about as hopefully the ship's turning, the tide's turning, the sun's coming out. Keep it optimistic, our fingers crossed. 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Why not? Give you a little bonus one in there. Mentioned I'd tell you what I have for the Midnight Mock coming up. Or the 5 o'clock mock if it's a Tuesday. I do cater to both of you. And I'm talking about my two listeners. I cater to both of you. I have a Friday listener and I have a Tuesday listener. Kate and Anna McGargle. McGargle. Don't even say their names right, so I'm sorry about that. Kate and Anna McGarrigle coming up under the mock lights in less than an hour. Let me see if I can find our way into more music and that's about it. Let me find my way into more music. That's what I do. Well, and as I'm prepping for this next set of music, I want to prep you because I found out just a few days ago Jim Steinman passed away, and much like maybe you, I was like, who's Jim Steinman? Well, as I'm reading his bio, what I realized is he's got writing credits on a ton of songs that you're aware of. He co-wrote basically "Bat Out of Hell" for Meatloaf, which also means, you know, Paradise and Dashboard Lights. That's all him. He wrote the sequel to that came out, or co-wrote that as well. So I'll Do Anything for Love, But I Won't Do That. That's all him, or I should say part him. Also, Total Eclipse of the Heart, Bonnie Tyler, Air Supply's Making Love Out of Nothing at All. He wrote stuff for Celine Dion and Barry Manilow and Boyzone. Yeah, so a pretty prolific writing career as far as getting some hits on the charts. But what really surprised me the most was back in 1990, he wrote or co-wrote a couple songs with the band Sisters of Mercy. And I specifically remember when More came out, so I figured, you know what? In celebration of the life of Jim Steinman, let's play some Sisters of Mercy for you.

from his brand new CD called Game Dirt. That is Chris Church here on the Viva Lamont radio program with his song Sunrise. Speaking of brand new releases, literally just came out today, Dinosaur Jr.'s new album, Sweep It Into Space. And I played The Garden for you from that album. And before that was some REM, went back to their Chronic Town EP for Carnival of Sorts. Try to play that right around this time each and every year because CMU is doing their annual Carnival celebration. Unfortunately, second year in a row that it has been canceled. And that's really unfortunate. It's unfortunate for those students out there who have not had the experience of Carnival. Like, it's a huge celebration here on the Carnegie Mellon campus. An old-timer or historian or actually, it was Jay Thurber. But he was telling me he doesn't think Carnival was ever canceled, even like World War II. So how crazy is that? But before the REM, Sisters of Mercy from their 1990 album Vision Thing with More, as I mentioned going into it, a song that was co-written by Jim Steinman. And I mentioned how Jim has like basically co-wrote all the Bat Out of Hell albums with Meatloaf. 1, 2, 3. Don't know if there was a 4. Didn't even know there was a 3. Barely knew about the 2. But if you look up more information on this, he and Meatloaf sued each other. Throughout the 80s, into the 90s, they got back together, made up, wrote music, sued each other. So it comes down to I don't understand the artiste, apparently. I will let you know that the following is a message for those fortunate enough to care for the person who has always been their hero. Get it? You know, Jim Steinman wrote Holding Out for a Hero. Yeah, I'm segueing. Just follow me. Anyway, growing up, your hero was always there. They repaired your first broken heart. They took care of you when you got sick. They sent you into each chapter of your life with advice and lessons that left you feeling ready to conquer the world. But with the passing of time, those tables have turned and your hero now needs you more than ever. 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Brought to you by the good folks at ARP, good folks at the Ad Council, and the good folks here at the Viva La Mock radio program. Hey, don't forget, I have a mock coming up in just over a half hour. The McGarrigle sisters, Kate and Anna. Hopefully I'm saying their name right. If not, Mando Richard will reach out and slap me. That's coming up at midnight. But I did want to let you know, would you believe it was on April 24th, 1989, that the state of Massachusetts declared that day New Kids on the Block Day.

From their 1980 debut, believe it or not, that is Dexy's Midnight Runners with Gino here on the Viva La Mock radio program. The song actually hit number one over in the UK. We didn't know of the band for a couple more years when MTV started playing Come On, Eileen, at least in my opinion. You might have known because you were cooler than me, but I didn't know of the band. Before Dexy's, Cincinnati, Ohio's own Fairmont Girls, from their 11 Minutes to Anywhere release with Hold Me Underwater. I believe they pulled the release name off of that. Was the Cincinnati's motto for a while. 11 Minutes to Anywhere. And Columbus called them up and said, you know, no. Just no. Armoires. The armoires in there. Is it armoire? Armoire. Oh, bands and their tricky names that the Mockster has hard times with. The Armoires with a Walking Distance from their Incognito album. Let's play some Lemonheads. Lemonheads celebrating the fact that April 24th of 1989 was New Kids on the Block Day in Massachusetts. So I played a New Kids on the Block cover by the Lemonheads, Step by Step. Hey, you know what? You know what's better than just an hour of classic and traditional blues music? 3 hours of classic and traditional blues music. That's what's better. So you know what? You can actually join Steve every Tuesday.

celebrate Fred's replacement, Nigel Harrison, bass player for Blondie, because tomorrow he's turning 70 years old. Yeah, so let's play some Blondie for you. We got a Midnight Mock coming up. The McGarrickle sisters, Kate and Anna, going under the mock light here in about 15 minutes. It's Atomic. It's Viva La Mock.

0: from the Silent Alarm album. That is Bloc Party wrapping up that set of music with their song Helicopter. Before that, The National went back to, I think 2005 is when Alligator came out from The National with Mr. November. Founding member Aaron Dessner celebrating a birthday today, number 45. Played some Interpol because a former member of Interpol, Carlos Dengler, is 47 today. So I played Slow Hands from Interpol. And speaking of birthdays, I mentioned tomorrow is actually Nigel Harrison of Blondie fame. 70th birthday tomorrow. So we played Atomic. That wraps up that set of music. You know what? We are approaching the midnight mock. Before I get there, I want to remind you that many older adults are struggling to make ends meet, especially during the pandemic. 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
1: 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And this is an experiment with time. We're going to do kind of a Mother's Day theme show. So let's get right into it here. We've got Captain Beefheart.

That's Hey Mama, Wild Chapatulas. Going back to 1976, before that, Yo Mama by Frank Zappa, off of last track on the Chic Your Booty album, 1979. Paul Simon before that, Mother and Child Reunion, 1972, off of his self-titled album. Mississippi Fred McDowell, Motherless Children, before that. Some more Frank Zappa, Mothers of Invention, going back to 1970, off of Weasel's Ripped My Flesh. That was My Guitar Wants to Kill Your Mama. Jumping a little forward in time, up to 2005 with Devendra Banhart, Hey Mama Wolf. Stephen Malkmus from the same year, actually, off of his album Face the Truth. Mama is the name of the track. And yeah, kicked it all off with Captain Beefheart and the Magic Band off of their 78 album Shiny Beast, Bat Chain Puller, with When I See a Mommy, I Feel Like a Mummy. We're going to continue on with the theme here with Byard Lancaster and Clinton Jackson III. This is Mother Africa in three parts.

second part is without Puma and the march. The same thing, it's much shorter. The same arrangement.

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The drums is out, you know, but also, you know, the bells, bringing in the bells first. The drums.

Thanks for tuning in. This has been an Experiment with Time on WRCT Pittsburgh. 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The show airs every Saturday night at midnight. Have a great night. Take care of yourselves, folks.

0: Welcome to Counterspin, your weekly look behind the headlines. I'm Janine Jackson. This week on Counterspin, when a president commits war crimes, including what the Nuremberg trials called the supreme international crime of plotting and waging an aggressive war, as Trump has done, and then blithely threatens more war crimes, as Trump has done, you would hope major news outlets would do much more than type up reports, like one from the New York Times, about how Trump currently faces diplomatic tests. It's important to call out Trump and his enablers' particular hatefulness and weirdness, but we're missing something if we don't see how they've been pulling on pre-existing threads, making use of old narratives that have proven useful before and been left unexamined. We'll hear about that from Sina Tusi, senior non-resident fellow at the Center for International Policy. Also on the show, what can you do about a president like Trump? No, really, what can you do? Impeachment is often talked about in the press as a mean thing that partisan officials threaten each other with. But it was intended as a genuine response to presidents who were deemed unfit for public office. Pretty much everyone and their non-MAGA brother are saying that about Trump now, so what next? We'll hear from Chip Gibbons, policy director at Defending Rights and Dissent. That's coming up this week on Counterspin. Crass and belligerent from day one, Donald Trump still manages to turn corners that surprise you. The reckless violence inflicted on Iran, the tweets threatening to end a civilization, to bomb power plants and bridges, seem like the senseless actions of a power-drunk tyrant. But as our guest has written, that Iran is the target is not just the result of Trump or Hegseth or Kushner throwing darts at a map. It grows from decades of distorted and misleading storytelling about Iran, reflected in U.S. policy. Sina Tusi writes about Iran and U.S.-Iran relations. He's a senior non-resident fellow at the Center for International Policy. He joins us now by phone. Welcome back to Counterspin, Sina Tusi.
1: Thank you for having me.
0: If you look at the pundits on television, for example, you will find a sort of consensus that there were miscalculations and that the war on Iran might be unfortunate, but the Iranian regime has to go. So the war has to go on. Yet recent polls show at least 28% of Americans saying they don't want war on Iran. But those people aren't really reflected in media's conversation. It's very frustrating, but this disconnect on Iran, as on other issues, this disconnect between a substantial amount of the public and the experts we see isn't new, is it?
1: It is not. And most of the polls I've seen show a much higher percentage of Americans actually who have been opposed to this war, between 50 to 60%, and some polls I've seen even upwards of 60, 70%. But regardless, yes, Iran is a country that, on a bipartisan basis, has been a boogeyman for America for many decades now and has been demonized across the mainstream media for a long time. And not to say that the government there, the regime there, is a good government, and they've had hostility towards the U.S. as well since the 1979 revolution. But U.S. and Iran relations, at many points, had prospects to improve, for them to come out of this hostility that they've been in. Trump really put the two countries on a path to war in 2018 when he left the negotiated deal that Obama struck in 2015 over the nuclear program. And we're in this situation now where, yes, there's many hawkish voices across the spectrum who've been advocating for this conflict, but it's really become an undeniable strategic quagmire for the U.S. and for any rational interpretation of American national security interests or national interests just in the Middle East, where Iran, you know, the regime has not collapsed. It's withstood pretty much everything the U.S. and Israel can throw at it, short of a ground invasion and short of this kind of catastrophic escalation that Trump threatened to, like, destroy all their power plants. And Iran also hit back throughout the region, hit at U.S. bases, Israel, energy infrastructure, and most importantly, the Strait of Hormuz closure. This war has ended in a ceasefire for now, and there's new negotiations that are going to start. They view themselves in a stronger position than they were before the war. So it really has been a strategic setback and quagmire for the Trump administration, and even for this kind of bipartisan war party that we've had that has really advocated for these interventions in the Middle East for decades now. And this is a culmination of a lot of their efforts and advocacy also reaching a dead end and backfiring.
0: Well, I should note that we're recording on April 9th, and the New York Times has a front page piece that leads, quote, President Trump faces new diplomatic tests as he prepares for weekend talks with Tehran, close quote. And, you know, there are doubts about the durability of the ceasefire, it says. I know that it's just mainstream journalist speak, but faces new diplomatic tests seems like a denatured way to describe a man who's just threatened to end a civilization. But the overall story is that there are fractures in the ceasefire agreement. There's unclarity on what it even says. Iran says Israel's attacks on Lebanon violate it. The White House says that's not even in there. But at a certain point, we're told that the White House is striking an optimistic tone. And I guess I just wonder, at the level of language at this point, what are we supposed to think optimism means for the Trump White House? And why should that imply that anyone else should feel optimism? It's just hard to respond to these strange, this is normal stories that we're reading.
1: Absolutely. And, you know, Trump has this knack or propensity to twist the reality and to make it fit with his own political ends. And so he'll frame anything that he's doing in this conflict as a great victory, or he, you know, destroyed Iran's navy. But the fact is that when he launched this war, ambitions were very clearly stated. It was clearly aimed at regime change or getting Iran to surrender and capitulate on its core means of deterrence, like its missile program, its nuclear program, its regional allies. You know, none of that has happened. And the Strait of Hormuz has now, for the first time, given Iran real leverage over the U.S. and the global economy. And now we're back at these negotiations. But as you said, there's this huge gap in trust where Iran had been negotiating with the Trump administration heading into this war, was negotiating with them heading into the war last summer. Both times they came under surprise attack. You know, last summer was Israel that attacked in the middle of those negotiations. This time the U.S. and Israel both attacked. And so, you know, there's zero trust going into these negotiations. But what there is just kind of hard power, you know, these kind of hard leverage that each side has over the other one. Like Iran has the Strait of Hormuz, has its, you know, this ability that it's withstood everything the U.S. and Israel can throw at it. And it's still there. And so the U.S. obviously has these very severe economic sanctions that have been on Iran for many years. Right. So this is the quid pro quo that's basically on the table, that Iran wants the economic horizon. It wants to come out of this kind of pressure and isolation it's been under. At the same time, the U.S. wants to get these nuclear concessions out of Iran, wants normalcy to return to the Strait of Hormuz. So there's many serious divisions between them, but I think the nature of this conflict has, you know, at least for now, put them on this path to try to see if they can get a deal. But like you said, it's very difficult to be optimistic, and the ceasefire is proving very fragile. She was obviously one of the most serious ones right now, where actually, the Pakistani mediator, the prime minister of Pakistan, who mediated the ceasefire, said himself in his tweets that he announced the ceasefire, Lebanon was included.
0: Uh-huh.
1: But Israel is trying to sabotage this. They've been opposed to the ceasefire. Now they're launching this massive attack bombardment of civilian areas in Lebanon yesterday.
0: As we see in other cases, so-called ordinary Iranians are talked about a lot in the media, but rarely listened to, you know, and so it's not hard to see why many folks can be persuaded that a country of 93 million is somehow univocal, you know, or somehow all caught up in a mass delusion of some sort. In March, you wrote a piece for The Nation, The Iranian Voices America Isn't Hearing. Just what or who gets lost when we see Iran painted in such broad strokes?
1: Yeah, so, you know, the way we tend to view a country like Iran, this demonized other and this rival adversary of the U.S. that is portrayed in our media and culture, really, for many decades now, is as a kind of black and white actor. Like, there's this authoritarian, totalitarian regime, these oppressed people, and the oppressed people want to be liberated and freed and welcome U.S. intervention. That is not at all the reality of the situation. I mean, the reality is that you know, there's been a strong pro-democracy movement in Iran for over a century. The Iranian people have struggled for more representative governance, and they've had ups and downs, various governments that have come and gone. But in the current era, they came to power in 1979. That has been very authoritarian and repressive, and especially in the past 10 years, it's grown more repressive as the conflict with America has heated up. And we've seen these waves of protest and these crackdowns, these brutal crackdowns. But with that said, you know, opposition movement within Iran, the homegrown, domestic, organic opposition that's grassroots-led, the civil society there, they have a long record of being both against the authoritarianism of their own government and pushing for reforms and fundamental political change, as well as foreign intervention. Mm-hmm. And so, yeah, in my Nation article, I really tried to highlight these voices. People like Mostafa Tajzadeh, the former deputy interior minister turned outspoken dissident, who's been a political prisoner for over a decade now, various kind of independent labor unions that have a track record of bringing people to the streets, teachers' unions, kind of bus worker unions. These are the real civil society groups in Iran that have pushed for change, and they've all been emphatic in both opposing the repression and authoritarianism in their country, and this is reflected in all their advocacy, as well as opposing military intervention by foreigners and viewing war very unhelpful to the cause of democratic change in Iran. And so this war has also proven that, that this idea or this thesis that, you know, the Iranian people would welcome this, that the regime would collapse, it just needed one more push, that did not happen. If anything, you know, the Islamic Republic rallied its base. Its base grew more radicalized. Many other Iranians on top of that base were angry at this war and major solidarity that cut across the political spectrum there. And again, it's not black and white in any way. So, of course, there are people who are so desperate and hope that this war could lead to something better. But ultimately, you saw that, you know, Trump and Netanyahu didn't launch this war caring for the Iranian people. And so they've attacked all these civilian targets, everything from universities to critical infrastructure, to hospitals, to historical sites in Iran have been damaged. And even a synagogue in Tehran was bombed the other day that the Israelis acknowledged was bombed, and they said it was a mistake or whatever. But so this is the reality of war, and it's unfortunately, war cannot lead to democratic change, as many of the advocates of these U.S. interventions in the Middle East have long argued. It has a track record of resulting in much more instability and chaos and suffering for the people of these countries like Libya, Iraq, Afghanistan, now Iran. And so that's proven to be the case here, that now we're in a ceasefire. That government is still there. There's more hardliners in power. It's rallied its own social base. And so there's no democratic change that's come out of the result of this war.
0: All right. Well, I'm going to end on that note for now. We'll stay in touch. We've been speaking with Sina Tusi from the Center for International Policy. They're online at internationalpolicy.org. The articles we've been referencing are at thenation.com. Thank you so much, Sina Tusi, for joining us this week on Counterspin.
1: Thank you for having me. Appreciate it.
0: You don't have to have deep thoughts about the history of the Middle East to see that a president who publicly threatens to end a civilization should not be in charge of a lemonade stand. Elite media have spent years telling us that if we object to the ground rules of grown-up conversation, which include the idea that killing civilians in other sovereign countries is fine, if current U.S. leaders want them to change their leadership, well, then we're just not smart enough to be in that grown-up conversation because freedom or something. Americans are used to having our voices co-opted, misrepresented, to being told we're demanding things we've never even been asked about, told we don't care about prices or else we do, depending on who's selling what and why. When leadership looks out of control, what kinds of power citizens actually have is among the most vital questions we can ask. But don't look for major news media to host that conversation. Chip Gibbons is a longtime activist and researcher. He's policy director at the group Defending Rights and Dissent. Welcome back to Counterspin, Chip Gibbons.
2: Thank you for having me. It's always a pleasure to talk to you, although the topics we talk about Never pleasant. But it's good to have a Counterspin out there after all these years for challenging the corporate media. I think I've told this before, but I started relying on you guys during Bush's illegal war in Iraq. And yesterday I was at the Capitol to hear Dennis Kucinich at an event organized by Ralph Nader discuss impeaching the president for war crimes in the Middle East. And I wasn't sure if it was 2006 or 2026.
0: Exactly. There's a whole lot of deja vu going on right now, you know. Well, all right. Even if you don't think that Trump has a personality disorder, you know, or whatever, which it's hard to know how you avoid thinking that kind of thought with a person who just confabulates and makes things up out of whole cloth and who talks about reducing prices by 500% and who talks about war crimes as though that's not a thing. Everyone has their own list of things that they're like, all right, this is beyond the pale. This is being unable to discharge the powers and duties of office, isn't it? You know, but until the last few days or the last week or so, we haven't really seen news media taking impeachment seriously as an option. And that might be shifting now. But the thing is, it's not just kind of a rhetorical threat. It's not a tool of punishment, per se. It's a real tool that we can use because folks in the past thought we might need to use it, you know? But I want to ask you, what would need to happen? And does the War Powers Act need to come first? What's the process there?
2: I think that's a really complicated question. And I think that whatever we think of the framers, you know, I don't think they quite envisioned a situation like this in which the Congress is just totally cowardly, helpless, and contemptible, and in league with the executive branch. I mean, I would say the War Powers Act needs to come first because you need to end this war right now. It is an unconstitutional war, of course. Even if it was constitutional, that would not make it lawful under international law. Trump has violated the United Nations Charter, which under the U.S. Constitution, because it was ratified by the Senate, has the weight of federal law. The war of aggression is, of course, the charge that the U.S. and others brought against the Nazi high commander in Nuremberg. They were convicted of it. So war of aggression, U.N. Charter, Nuremberg precedent, these are not foreign things being imposed on the U.S. These are part of our domestic legal system. We just have not followed them for 80-some years. And you know, even if Trump's war was somehow lawful under international law, it would not be moral. So ending this horrific war is the first step here. But we have a Congress that has so far refused to invoke the War Powers Act, even though Trump has engaged in one of the most blatantly unlawful, unconstitutional acts of many presidents. I mean, every president breaks the War Powers Act. Every president bombs people without congressional authorization. And, you know, some of the legal authorizations cited by our friend, I say sarcastically, Barack Obama, to, you know, bomb Libya without congressional approval have, you know, been cited by the Trump administration, both in term one to bomb Syria and in this term to do all kinds of things. But the scale of the war, the scale of the atrocities, the scale of the blowback is very intense with this one. It is just troubling, and you need to end the war right now. And on top of that, not only is the war illegal, I mean, Trump is actively boasting not just of war crimes anymore, but now of potentially committing genocide. An entire civilization will die, never to return. That's outside the realm of war crimes. That is into the realm of genocide. I'm not sure genocide. I think we're even beyond genocide at this point. This is just like, I don't know what it is. You know, we are deliberately plotting to bomb power plants, bridges. At one point, they were talking about bombing desalination plants. These are unquestionably war crimes. And, of course, the U.S. bombed the dikes during Vietnam. Clinton bombed the bridges in Yugoslavia. It's not totally new,
0: right,
2: but there is something about the bloodlust and openness about it that does feel very new. We are engaged in a campaign of assassinations. The CIA, of course, has a long history of assassinations, but the party who has pioneered this tactic has been Israel, our partners in this. And again, you know, U.S. foreign policy has been murderous. There was a Mi Lai every day in Vietnam. you and I remember the killings of civilians we learned about during the Winter Soldier hearings in Iraq. That was the veterans talking, right. Reagan mining harbors in Nicaragua. But, like, this is very much an Israelification of American warfighting. I mean, we are employing the Gaza model on Iran, and it's not to downplay the atrocities of past wars, but, you know, I spoke multiple times to Anthony Aguilar, who was a U.S. soldier who was then later in Gaza becoming a whistleblower, and, you know, he was in some of the worst war zones in the world where the U.S. did awful things, and he said he never saw anything like Gaza. Mm-hmm. You know, I was talking to someone who has, I won't say who, has a background in intelligence, and, you know, they said assassinating the Ayatollah, that's very much an Israeli thing. And of course, we know that assassinating the Palestinian leadership and assassinating Lebanese leadership has been the Israeli strategy. So we are pursuing some of the most heinous crimes imaginable, killing children in schools, bombing power plants, threatening civilizations. So ending the war is the first step, but it isn't enough to end it. We have to actually hold someone accountable. I remember the lame duck period during Bush and Obama talking to a Vietnam veteran who said, worst mistake my generation did was not holding McNamara, Johnson, Secretary of Defense, accountable for Vietnam.
0: Right.
2: We have to hold Bush accountable or this will happen again. And if we do not see Trump and Netanyahu imprisoned or impeached, I mean, I don't know what we're doing. I mean, it's a long shot, but you cannot get away with what we're doing. The world is only going to get darker, bleaker, more ugly, more violent. People can get away with this.
0: I would have you go on. I appreciate it. I would just say that in terms of when we look for accountability, because it seems like everyone fails upward in U.S. foreign policy. You can miscalculate. You can get things wrong. You can lead to horrendous devastation. And somehow, you're still the expert that we go to the next time. And I would only say that that extends also to pundits and to media experts who can sit around and stroke their chins and predict things that the opposite happens. And yet they're still the experts that we're going to hear from the next time around. You know, like, there is no measurable accountability in terms of changing things so that things don't happen again.
2: You know, I'm old enough to remember all the Noam Chomsky was right in Vietnam, but he's wrong on Iraq articles, only to live for the Noam Chomsky is, you know, right about Iraq, but wrong about this thing articles. It wasn't just others as well. You know, or there's always, like, The Economist always says it's not a coup this time, even though it was last time. So during the Allende coup, that's not a coup. And 30 years later, they admit it's a coup, but Bolivia is not a coup, right? I mean, somehow the people who are always wrong are still always right, even if they admit their critics are right the last time, but this time they're not.
0: Yeah.
2: It's very, very weird. Although, I don't know, is anybody outside the Fox News sphere optimistic about this war? I mean, this feels fundamentally different than some past U.S. military crimes, in that other than Elon Musk X, where I'm exposed to the most insane opinions from people who I'm sure are totally, totally real, I don't see anything like I saw during the Iraq War drive. I mean, then I was living amongst Christian fundamentalists. Now I live in a neighborhood where there's all these no war signs up. So, I mean, I have moved.
0: Right.
2: But I'm not seeing the level of support for this that you have in past wars. It feels like real end-term U.S. empire stuff, and that the government is dramatically disconnected from the people. And I mean, even the media isn't, I mean, they're awful, but I don't think they're doing as awful a job as they used to. But you've studied the media more than I do. Maybe I'm off.
0: Well, they're just more just middling around. What I would say is maybe you're not seeing the same vociferous support, but you are seeing, as I discussed with our earlier guest, you are seeing a kind of gentle consensus that, yeah, this is messed up, but, you know, we got to do it because, you know, that regime needs to change. The Iranian regime needs to change. And so even though there is concern about violence, there's concern about mistakes being made, I don't see the voice that would say, these are war crimes, this has to stop, we need to do whatever it needs to stop. There is kind of like a, yeah, but this is power being power, and so let's just see how it plays out, is more of the vibe, you know?
2: I totally agree with that. I do. I just think being middling as opposed to vociferous is it's a low bar, but it indicates that we are a dying empire, that it's getting harder and harder to defend, and you have a madman just a mile, half mile from where I'm standing right now who wants to kill an entire civilization.
0: Yeah.
2: Because that's a great negotiating tactic. Yeah. I keep seeing Elon Musk Twitter from people who I assume are totally real, that I just don't understand his excellent negotiation that he used in his business. Where we had how many bankruptcies did he have in business, Janine?
0: No, but art of the deal.
2: I'm not sure. I'm starting to learn if this is how he negotiates, why he kept having companies go bankrupt.
0: Yeah. Well, listen, we can't do everything today, but what I wanted to kind of start up with you is just the conversation that we don't have to only sit passively by in horror, that it's worth learning about what levers of power we have. And, you know, we can be frustrated with them. They need to be stronger. We need to build new ones. But just in closing, the idea that all we can do is watch this on TV, we can't sit with that, no.
2: I know people are really sick of hearing talk to a member of Congress, especially how awful the Congress is, but each of these war powers votes we're having, we're getting closer and closer, and I do think just a handful of Republican defections, which I think we may be able to get with public pressure, I do think we could invoke the War Powers Act, but if the pressure's really there, and I think that Trump is clearly losing the plot. Majority of Americans disapprove of Israel. If you're a semi-skilled politician and you believe there's anything resembling democracy left in the United States, which maybe there are no semi-skilled politicians and maybe they don't believe there's any democracy left, but you are looking at this and you are sweating. So keep the pressure up and let's try to get this War Powers Act invoked. And then let's talk about impeaching him and putting him in prison.
0: Absolutely. We've been speaking with activist writer Chip Gibbons from Defending Rights and Dissent. They're online at rightsanddissent.org. There's lots of work to see there. Chip Gibbons, thank you so much for speaking with Counterspin today.
2: Thank you.
0: And that's it for Counterspin for this week. Counterspin is produced by FAIR, the National Media Watch Group based in New York. The show is engineered by Michael Cherry. I'm Janine Jackson. 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
4: Today on Law and Disorder, we speak with Iranian professor Behrouz Ghamari on the Israeli-U.S. war against Iran.
5: He outlines the history of aggression against Iran and how it has led to this terrifying point whereby the very existence of Iran is threatened, as is the world's economy, and even a possible World War III. We then speak with Sandra Levinson, the director of the Center for Cuban Studies, on the effects of the blockade of Cuba today.
4: The Cuban Revolution succeeded in giving people free health care, free homes, free education. It's all under question now. Will the United States succeed in rolling this all back?
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7: I'm New York City attorney and author Michael Stephen Smith.
5: And I'm Jim Lafferty, a decades-long political activist and once the national director of the National Lawyers Guild.
4: The war the United States and Israel started against Iran has been going on now since the last day of February. It'll end, Trump says, quote, when I feel it in my bones. For the USA's part, Trump wants regime change and a weak client state. He had hoped that assassinating Ayatollah Khamenei, the supreme leader, as well as many others in the top tiers of the Iranian government, would accomplish this. It did not. The Iranian people are protecting their sovereignty against an illegal war, the greatest of all crimes, which already has killed 2,000 people and destroyed much of the infrastructure of their country. 23 years ago, President George W. Bush falsely alleged that Iraq had weapons of mass destruction, and he attacked that country in violation of the United Nations Charter. The Israeli-American war against Iran was initiated by the same sort of fraud, alleging that Iran was on the brink of developing nuclear weapons and missiles to be able to send them all the way to the USA. The day before the war was initiated, the International Atomic Energy Agency concluded that Iran did not have and was not trying to develop a nuclear bomb. Israeli Prime Minister Benjamin Netanyahu has falsely accused Iran of being on the edge of developing nuclear weapons for the last 30 years now. Although the United States would like to reduce Iran to a weak client state, the Israeli government would like to make Iran into a failed state. Are we on the verge of World War III? We don't know. Iran is achieving successes against the military might of the United States in the region and does not want a ceasefire, although none has been offered, because they want to make sure that this never happens to them again. We speak today with Professor Behrouz Garmari, whose book, The Long War Against Iran, New Events, Old Questions, has just been published by Orr Books. He's affiliated with the Institute of Iranian Studies at the University of Toronto, and before that, he was a professor and chair of the Department of Middle Eastern Studies at Princeton University. Although he's not a supporter of the politics of the current clerical regime, he is a defender of Iran's sovereignty. Professor Behrouz Garmari, welcome to Law and Disorder Radio.
6: Thank you for having me. I appreciate the invitation.
4: Well, we're very, very proud to have you on our show. Behrouz, you write at the start of your book about being a death row prisoner in Iran, suffering from untreated terminal cancer, awaiting execution. Tell us about how you escaped this fate and became a prominent authority on the history and politics of Iran.
6: Okay, again, many thanks for this invitation. I was arrested in 1981 during the early periods after the revolution known as the Reign of Terror, which came after a sort of 2 years of relative ease and freedom in Iranian society, but then as the state went through consolidating its power, this power struggle between different groups intensified and the government started arresting people and others, particularly one group, the Mujahideen-e-Khalq or MEK, they started assassinating members of the ruling party. And I give you just one example that in one night on June 28, 1981, they planted a bomb in the headquarters of the ruling party, the Islamic Republic Party, and they killed 85 members of the leadership of the party in one night, including the head of the judiciary and members of the parliament. And then they assassinated the president and the prime minister. And in return, the government started arresting all the known opposition figures, a mass execution of many people. And I was arrested during that time, sentenced to death. But the sentence was not ratified by the Supreme Court. I awaited carrying out my death sentence for almost 3 years, during which I developed cancer. And I was on double death row. And they refused treatment. And until I was in a terminal stage, they gave me a medical parole. And then, miraculously, you know, I was cured of cancer and came to the U.S. As part of the treatment and survived a terminal condition. And so in a sense, I was on double death row, but cancer saved my life. You know?
5: Goodness, my goodness. Well, Behrouz, please talk to us a bit about the history of U.S. interventions in that region of the world.
6: No, in many different ways, the Iranian Revolution of 1979 was a reaction to U.S. CIA and MI6-sponsored coup in 1953 that toppled the Iranian Prime Minister Mohammad Mossadegh, who came to the office of prime minister with the program of nationalizing the Iranian oil industry. This is at the time there are all these different kinds of liberation independent movements around the world against the French and British Empire. And that was the Iranian version of, although Iran was not formally colonized, but it was part of the sphere of influence of the British and the Russian Empire before the Russian Revolution. At the time, Iranian oil was controlled by the British oil company, Persian-British oil company, and the contract that existed at the time gave Iran around 15 to 16% of the profit and 85, 86% of the profit to the British. So it was a very extremely colonial contract. And when the Iran intended to nationalize the oil, the British first tried to recruit the Americans to help them to reclaim their position in Iran, first through Truman administration and then Eisenhower administration. Truman was a little bit lukewarm towards this price strike, but Eisenhower was full in helping to overthrow the government of Mohammad Mossadegh in 1953. Oil obviously was not the only thing that they were concerned with, but also they wanted to establish and contain the possible expansion of the Soviets in the Iranian territories. This was a policy, the Cold War policy, that they instituted everywhere around the world. Iran was no exception. And in all these years from 1950s to the collapse of the Soviet Union, the American policy, that intervention was guided by helping to create tyrannical regimes that could guarantee the suppression of leftist movements in different countries around the world and contain the expansion of the Soviet Union influence. So for 25 years, from 1953 to 1978-79, in the Iranian political lexicon, that's known as the dark years of tyranny, and the U.S., for all practical purposes, turned Iran into a client state in the region. The Shah of Iran was known as the policeman of the Middle East. Iran developed a very strong military that was the fifth largest military in the world and number one consumer of American arms. So when the Iranian Revolution happened, you can imagine what kind of deep wound it generated for American interests in the region. So from that point on, the U.S. was a mission to contain Iranian Revolution and in so many different ways to go back to the map of the Middle East before the 1979 Revolution. The U.S. helped Saddam Hussein during its war, 8-year war between Iran and Iraq. Saddam Hussein was helped by the Soviets, by the Americans, by the Germans, by the French, by the British. The U.S. particularly supplied Saddam Hussein with satellite images, intelligence, and helicopters. Iraqis used chemical weapons against Iran, and those chemical weapons were supplied to the Iraqis by the Germans and the means of delivery by the U.S. And then, you know, that in so many different ways, the U.S., through imposing sanctions, most draconian sanctions, the sanctions against Iran is exceptional throughout the world, that how crippling these sanctions are. The ultimate goal of the U.S. is to either force the Iranian government to submit to U.S. demands or a regime change and reestablishing an state whose policies are consistent with U.S. interest in the region.
4: Bruce, despite the repressive politics of the state, Iran has remained a vibrant society with active intellectual, cultural, and social justice movements. Can you please talk about this? After all, the conventional image of Iran here in America is that it's a totalitarian society run by religious fanatics.
6: Yeah, that's an important question, because this is often not the image we get about Iranian society and the Iranian state in Western media, and that's not the hegemonic narrative through which we understand that society. But for the past 40 years or so, particularly after the end of Iran-Iraq War in 1989, from 1989 to present, there has been so many different forms of social movements, building civil society institutions, women's movements, intellectual circles, student movements, publishing business in Iran, which had flourished tremendously. And every step of the way, there was two steps forward, one step back because of the state reaction. But if you compare Iranian society in 2025, at least before this past few months, to the Iranian society of the early 1990s, you see a significant difference in terms of how vibrant civil society had become, again, despite the pressures by the government and despite some retreat from some of the gains that people have made. In my own work, I try to highlight these gains, and as a response to people who are defending U.S. intervention in Iran and this war, those people who say that, well, Iranians tried everything, nothing worked, and the only alternative now remain was a war to basically overthrow the regime. This couldn't be farther than the truth. Iranian society has gained so much, and that space of social movement and the struggle inside the country remained extremely vibrant. And again, I don't say this to draw a rosy picture of Iranian society and this state, but I want to draw your attention, our listeners' attention, to the fact the state has shown throughout the past three decades or so, while it is very aggressive in maintaining its dominance in society through coercive forces, but it has never been successful in generating a totalitarian society, a totalitarian in a sense that they could control all aspects of social life. They have authoritarian policies, but they failed to create a totalitarian society because civil society and political actors remained steadfast in their struggle to expand civil liberties and civic life in Iran.
5: Well, I wonder, Baruz, you know, when the United States and Israel attacked Iran on February 28th, it was clearly outright aggression. Moreover, as widely accepted, the United States acted on behalf of and at the urging of Israel, making one wonder, is this not a case of the tail wagging the dog?
6: I believe it is true. I think that this war indeed is Israel's war against Iran, and Israel drew the U.S. to get engaged this war because as now a lot of documents are coming out shows, without a shred of doubt, that the negotiations between the U.S. and Iran actually were quite successful. The last round of negotiations in Vienna

0: think that this was an Israeli project that drew the U.S. into this war. And of course, many people speculate that it has a lot to do with Epstein files. I don't know, but the connections are there. I cannot speculate, but there's enough evidence to show Israelis had some kind of leverage over Trump administration, and one of those leverages could be Epstein files. Because, I mean, it's very, very clear that this war, as it unfolded, as the U.S. analyst intelligence was quite aware of, would have led to a disintegration of Iranian society, and it turns into a regional war. The U.S. policy in the Middle East is not forever wars. The U.S. policy in the Middle East, creating more stability and security through coercive measures. This is what they are trying to do in the Gulf states. This is what they do and support in Saudi Arabia, in Egypt, in Jordan. But the policy of Israel is to create a condition of chaos and a series of failed states. On top of that list is a failed state in Iran, because Iran, let's not forget, Iran is a very large country, almost as the size of Western Europe, and with a population of 92 million people. If Iran is fallen into chaos and faces a failed state, it would reverberate throughout the region, and the Gulf states and Saudis and even Turkey or Pakistan might get caught in this kind of disintegration of society. And that's the ideal situation for Israel, and it would realize their project of greater Israel and weak neighbors. And for that reason, I think there is credibility to that claim that this is the tail wagging the dog situation, that the Israelis are leading and the U.S. is forced into this war.
1: This is Michael Smith. I'm here with my co-host, Jim Lafferty. You're listening to Law & Disorder Radio. We're speaking with Professor Behrouz Ghermani on the new book he's just published called The Long War Against Iran, New Events, Old Questions. Behrouz, can you talk about some of those old questions?
0: The old questions here is basically at the center of these old questions is the question of sovereignty. And this is U.S. expansionist colonial ambitions and Israeli project of greater Israel. And the old question is whether or not the U.S. can tolerate any nation with the right of self-determination, and the kind of right of self-determination that does not necessarily coincide with the realization of U.S. interest in any region. I mean, I think that this is the time that we can appreciate this more, because now this war possibly is the most violent manifestation of that old question. But we see the same question about Venezuela. This war in Iran is very much related to the situation in Venezuela. It's very much related to the question about Cuba. It's very much related to the situation in Lebanon. And most importantly, at the center of it, very much related to the genocide in Gaza and the Palestinian question. I think we have entered a new world order, or rather new world disorder, that was inaugurated by Israel in genocide in Gaza, because I think that was, since Second World War, it was unprecedented to see this kind of massacre unfolding in front of the world's eyes. You know, not that these massacres never happened, but I think I'm old enough, and possibly you're old enough, to remember that whenever these things happen, governments try so hard to deny their role in it. But this was a very peculiar spectacle that the Israelis initiated the war, inaugurated a genocide which was happening and unfolding in front of the world's eyes. And Israeli soldiers filmed it and posted on their social media. And I think the speech that Secretary of State Marco Rubio gave in Munich security

0: conference really captured the spirit of this kind of change in the world order, that he very clearly said that, you know, we are here in front of all the European representatives there in Munich. We are here to protect the Western heritage, a heritage that for 400 to 500 years we were able to carry out our power around the world without these kinds of restrictive rules and regulations in the world. And then obviously, no, I mean, who would praise the colonial era in those terms these days? But this is what he said, and he complained, he lamented that after the Second World War, suddenly we created this rule-based world order that is very restrictive and doesn't allow us to exercise our power exactly the way we desire. And he also said that, you know, one of the issues was the question of decolonization, which was quite shocking to me hearing this, a speech against decolonization, and all the Europeans were applauding him at that moment. So that's what we see today. I mean, and this is a wild, wild west, not rule-bound world order, but against all the rules of world order. And Israelis showed that this was possible. I think it's so important to keep in mind, Israelis carried out that genocide without any country in the world, I mean, very few countries, but Western powers, without any kind of attempt to pause and stop this kind of massacre that was unfolding in front of our eyes, from Biden administration to all the European governments. That impunity was the key sort of factor in this, and now we see that the same thing is happening in Iran, a war of aggression with no cause, with no justification, and frankly, with no clear objective.
1: Beirut, the war is not going well for the United States, is it? Trump would likely want a ceasefire, but he cannot find an offer for one. This would seem to be a war of attrition. It doesn't seem as though Iran will relent. It will likely demand that sanctions be lifted and reparations be made. Otherwise, the U.S. will continue to push the world economy over a cliff. Talk to us about this situation, this state of affairs.
0: Yes. From the very first day, Iranian officials have said the U.S. started this war, but it's not in the hand of the U.S. to end this war. And as we see it, they promised that if Iran is attacked, it's going to be a regional war, and they delivered on that. And for some reason, I think Trump was misled to think that by assassination of the Iranian supreme leader, the Iranian state would collapse. Every single student of Iranian history and politics could have told Trump that this is such a misunderstanding of Iranian political structure, but I guess they don't hire any Iranian experts at the White House. And Iranians wanted to turn that war into a war of attrition because, again, because of the size of the country, because of the population of the country, and because of their military resources, they can sustain all this destruction for much longer time than Israel or the U.S. can and tolerate that. So they've been successful in doing that. And the U.S. basically at this point does not have an off-ramp to see how we can get out of this mess that is a creation of Trump administration. And they ask for help from NATO allies and other countries, but nobody is volunteering because they all know this is a death trap. And you were completely right. Iran has very clearly stated that they would not stop the war until reparations are made to Iran and all the sanctions are lifted. They might not get there. They might basically go to the total annihilation of the country. But they believe in either case, if they fight to the end or they surrender at this point, both are existential questions for them. So they rather fight to the end rather than surrender. and capitulate or perish is basically not going to work for Iranians at this point. So Trump, I don't think, has a strategy, and the only way this war is going to end is when the world is going to feel deeply the economic catastrophe that is generating. And already I'm reading reports that so many people around the world who depend on international aid are suffering, and many people, I mean, we are going to see starvation around the world, we are going to see malnutrition, we are going to see environmental disasters, and so on and so forth. So what the president is going to do, I think, is everybody's guess. President Trump tweeted, Israel is doing its own war now, and the U.S. is not responsible for attacking the Iranian economic infrastructure. But it's a sign that Trump is having second thoughts about the wisdom of continuing this war.
2: Baruch, are China and Russia helping Iran?
0: They are helping Iran, but not directly in Iran's military campaign. The Russians are providing intelligence because Iranians cannot track. They don't have the satellite imagery capability to track the U.S. Navy, and the Russians are offering some intelligence from satellite images and some intelligence in other shape and form. The Chinese transferred some anti-air defense missiles to Iran, but it seems like those were not all that effective anyway. But China has committed itself to continue to purchase Iranian oil. And they agreed, actually, the last couple of days that Iranians, the ships that are passing through the Strait of Hormuz are paying in yuan rather than dollar, which is also another sort of a telltale sign of how this war is having economic impact at a global level. But the help is very limited, and they don't want to get involved. Politically, they defend Iran, but militarily, very, very limited help comes from China or Russia.
1: Finally, Baruch, I wonder, would you state again the title of your book and let our listeners know where they can get a copy of it?
0: The book is called The Long War on Iran, New Events, Old Questions. It's published by OR Books, and your listeners can order it by going to orbooks.com. 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And if you can, not through Amazon, just go through directly OR Books. And, you know, I constantly write op-eds and essays. They're published on the web. If you put my name, Baruch Ghamari, on your Google search, you will get alerts to whatever I write, and it's posted on the internet.
1: Well, we thank you so much for being with us as our guest today, Baruch.
2: Really an honor to have you and be able to speak with you.
1: Absolutely.
0: Thank you so much. I really appreciate it. 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
1: Actions taken by the Trump administration have ensured that Cuba's government, weakened by decades of U.S. sanctions and illegal boycotts, is facing one of its most severe situations in years, with the country edging towards a humanitarian crisis. Power outages are widespread, hospitals are cutting back on surgeries, shortages of fuel and food are worsening, and tourism is declining. The situation in Cuba deteriorated further after the January 3 U.S. military intervention that removed Venezuela's leader, Nicolas Maduro, whose government had long supplied Cuba with heavily subsidized oil. Severing Venezuela's relationship with Cuba is clearly part of Washington's broader strategy of toppling Havana's government. Since mid-December, Washington has blockaded Venezuela from shipping oil to Cuba, economically strangling the island. U.S. officials say the invasion to capture Maduro also exposed Cuba's vulnerabilities, killing dozens of Cuban security personnel assigned to protect Maduro. Washington's decision to leave some of Maduro's allies in power in Venezuela, including allowing Vice President Delcy Rodriguez to be acting president, signaled that the Trump administration may be willing to strike deals with Cuban rival factions rather than seek total regime change. U.S. officials had already been quietly holding hush-hush meetings with Venezuelan elites before Maduro's capture, and are now reportedly exploring similar contacts with influential figures in Cuba. And on March 16th, President Trump, when asked about Cuba, said, "I'll take it, and I'll do whatever I want with it." Our guest, well, to discuss all of this and more with us today is Sandra Levinson. Ms. Levinson is the executive director of the Center for Cuban Studies in America. The Center for Cuban Studies, since the early 1970s, has been organizing trips to Cuba and hosting events and showcasing installations of Cuban art all around the United States. Well, Sandra Levinson, a warm, warm welcome to Law and Disorder Radio.
4: Thank you. I'm so happy to be here. It's been a long time.
1: Sandra, one U.S. administration after another, since the takeover of Cuba by Fidel Castro's forces and Castro's taking of power in 1959, has tried to overthrow the Cuban government. There was the infamous Bay of Pigs attack in 1961. But while that may be the best-known attack, there have been other efforts as well at overthrowing the Cuban government, haven't there? I mean, is it true, for example, that the CIA on many occasions tried to kill Castro?
4: Absolutely, and there are some doozies. And also, it's an indication that the CIA recognized how important and how powerful a single human being can be in a revolutionary setting, right? There was the poisoned milkshake. That was considered the closest the CIA came to succeeding. It was a 1963 plot involved a waiter at the Hotel Havana Libre who was supposed to drop a poison pill into Castro's chocolate milkshake. The pill froze to the ice tray and broke when the waiter tried to dislodge it. Then there was the exploding cigar. The CIA considered slipping Fidel a cigar rigged with explosives to detonate when lit. And other plans involved cigars laced with botulism. Can you imagine? Then there was the poison diving suit. Because he was a scuba diver, the CIA planned to give him a diving suit contaminated with tuberculosis and a debilitating fungus. And this plan failed because when the intermediary gave him a standard safe suit instead of the exploding one. Then, of course, there was the deadly lover. You know, that was Marita Lorenz, and she was supposed to poison his drink. But she lost her nerve and confessed to Fidel. There was the exploding seashell. There was the poisoned pen. I mean, you know, it was crazy. Those are the kinds of things that our government spent time thinking up.
2: Sandra, even before the Trump administration openly discussed overthrowing the Cuban government, Cuba was in a very bad way economically. What role did the decades of U.S.-enforced embargoes and sanctions and blockades play in bringing about that situation? And what part did the Cuban government's alleged mismanagement of the economy play causing the problems?
4: I think probably what happened was that, first of all, people have to understand that the embargo very quickly became a blockade. It was started so early in the revolution that the revolution really didn't have a chance to build an economy. And what happened, I think, was that the dependence on the Soviet Union, the help that the Soviet Union gave, especially in buying most of Cuba's sugar at a higher rate than the international sugar price was. So that kept Cuba afloat for a long time and also kept Cuba tied to the sugar industry, right? When I first went in 1969, I went specifically because that was the time when Fidel was announcing the effort to make a 10 million ton sugar harvest when Cuba had never even come close to a Zafra, which produced 10 million tons of sugar. And that involved the whole country. You know, people left their jobs in order to go and cut sugarcane for a year. And nonetheless, they didn't make it, you know. And when Fidel, a year later, announced that I think the total had reached maybe 8 million tons, he offered to resign. He said, it was my mistake, we couldn't do it. You know, everyone shouted, no, no, no, I mean, that can't happen. Fidel was, for the Cubans, not simply the leader, he was also the daily newspaper, he was their Bible, he was, you know, he was the person who held the Cuban people together for all those years. And I think they recognized a lot of mistakes were made. Mistakes were made and continue to be made, and for some of the same reasons, for example, in regard to agriculture, not diversifying, thinking that they could imitate the Soviet Union in some ways and build steel mills. I mean, there were a lot of mistakes economically, but there weren't mistakes in terms of building or trying to build a socialist society that gave everyone a fair shot. Because, you know, in the very beginning, something very important that I think the Cuban government did was to ensure that people's rent, people's living space would be assured. So, for example, they declared that anyone who had lived for 20 years in any apartment, house, whatever they lived in, if they'd been living there for 20 years paying rent, that dwelling now belonged to that person permanently. It was theirs. And declared that rent would never be more than 10% of the income of the family that lived there. So that ensured living arrangements for almost the entire population. The free health care, the free education, they built a society of intelligent, well-trained, ready to take on the world population, right? Think that when the Soviet Union collapsed in the 90s, it was the first realization for most people that so much of the economy had been supported by the Soviet Union. I can remember many friends talking to me in the 90s and saying, why didn't they tell us that we were doing so well because of the Soviet Union and only because of the Soviet Union? And so it was a great shock. You know, it was a great shock to many people who had, you know, who had been doing volunteer work. They had built housing for people. They had taken off jobs to cut sugar cane. They had done all the right things, you know, and the economy had been strong mainly because of outside help. So I think that was something that was clear, you know, that was clear. But getting through the 90s, the only way that Fidel felt it was possible was to open up tourism. And much as he hated to do that, because he blamed much of what had destroyed Cuba before the revolution, in his opinion, was tourism and what it brought, the drugs, the mafia, the foreign investment, etc. So when Clinton was president, you may remember, and Fidel opened tourism, and Clinton allowed people in the United States to travel to Cuba because the Clinton administration really thought that it would bring about the downfall of Fidel Castro, because people in Cuba would see how much better off people in the United States were, and they would rise up against Fidel. And of course, that didn't happen. The opposite happened. All the people who went to Cuba in the 90s thought Cuba was great and wanted to go back. And so that didn't work. And when Bush came in and cut back on a lot of the travel and the tourism and tried to stop it, he really didn't stop it. People have always been able to travel to Cuba. And so one way or another, they went. I mean, look, Trump sent his people to Cuba in the early 90s to see if he could build some golf courses there. It didn't work out for them. I don't know why. I think maybe they found that golf wasn't a big thing in Cuba or something.
1: Mm-hmm. Well, Sandra, I wonder how you might characterize the Cuban government under Castro, and for that matter, ever since. I mean, the Western press would have us believe the Cuban government has always been a hardline communist government, with the people of Cuba enjoying absolutely no freedoms. Does this square with what your experience has been on your, well, great many trips to Cuba?
4: It doesn't, you know, and I think that until people were affected economically fairly recently and after Fidel had died, he built a society that was so rich culturally, educationally, socially. That's what we saw. And I'm not, you know, I'm not a person who's blinded by the light, so to speak. When I first went to Cuba, as I was on the plane going from Mexico City to Havana, I kind of thought to myself, you know, what will it be like there? You know, I'll probably admire what they're trying to do, but I certainly wouldn't want to live there, because my idea of socialism / communism, not socialism, I considered myself a socialist, but I thought, well, if this is a communist government, is everybody going to think alike, talk alike, walk alike, have the same ideas? And it only took me 3 days to realize that that's not Cuba. And when you started to meet the people who were making movies, who were writing books, who were doing beautiful art, people who were dedicated doctors, even people who were dedicated taxi drivers, everybody had a story. Everybody in Cuba has a backstory. One of the things that I was trying to do was investigate the families who had split apart, the people who, you know, brothers and sisters split between those who supported the revolution and those who just wanted to get to Miami. There were people who, parents and children split. Sometimes it was the children who left. More often it was the parents who left then. Interviewing both sides, you realized very quickly that the people who stayed were, to some extent, idealists. They saw a new society being born and they wanted to be part of it. And the people who left wanted their comfort. The people who came at the beginning were not only the so-called upper class, they were the people whose businesses had been intervened. They were the people who felt that they couldn't continue to live in Cuba because, for the most part, their economics and their family life had been tied to the United States. And that's one of the things that's always been very difficult for the Cubans, that their most important other has been us. And we've taken full advantage of that. The embargo that we placed on the Cubans made it almost impossible for them to build the society, especially after the Helms-Burton Act. That was passed during Clinton. And the businesses in Europe, for example, their CEOs and their owners would not be allowed to come to the United States as tourists if their companies were doing business with Cuba. So it was an effort to alienate the world against Cuba that is the most absurd, right? Saying that people couldn't even come to the United States as tourists, but also allowed Cubans in Florida to sue the Cuban government for having intervened in their business or taken their homes, even though they left them. There is a lot on the table now in any current discussions, right? Because of all of the laws that we have passed and the difficulties that we've made. You know, we were able to lift the embargo on food and medicines some 10, 12 years ago, which would have helped the Cuban population a lot, except that the United States said that, for example, farmers in Arkansas who wanted to sell their rice to Cuba, the Cubans had to pay up front before the ship ever left a U.S. dock. Impossible. I mean, the Cubans couldn't pay up front for any of those of those food products that they wanted to buy. So they had to continue buying rice from China that came so much farther and would cost so much more. And so even when parts of the embargo were lifted for food and medicine, I mean, who would want to buy medicine from the United States where it costs more, often 10 times more than it costs in Canada or Europe? So the main thing was the food. And that has never worked out because of what the United States demanded that Cubans had to pay up front. I mean, you go through every aspect of the embargo, and it is effectively, it has been a blockade because it has brought in many, many, many other countries. And only if a country stood firm like Mexico through its many elections supporting Cuba. But that was rare, you know. Many of the countries in Latin America supported Cuba throughout all these years. But again, if a right-winger got elected, then for those years, they weren't supporting Cuba. And in Europe, it was mainly a question of tourism. You know, there were business arrangements, whether it had to do with rum or cigars or whatever. You know, there were many business arrangements, but not solidarity, you know. And that's what Cuba has had to face, especially since the death of Fidel. You know, some of the problems that have come up since the death of Fidel, I mean, some really bad decisions. I mean, to think that because Obama made it possible for Cuba and the United States to have diplomatic relations but could do nothing about the embargo, and he only did that in the last couple of months of his two terms in office. So immediately when Trump came in through executive order, he just, you know, 200 or something executive orders, effectively put all the worst aspects of the blockade back into practice. The Cubans, I think when Obama opened relations, I think they really hoped and thought that that would mean the beginning of the end of the embargo. They didn't count on Trump. And they invested a lot in real estate, as the Cubans have said. They invested in building hotels that would be there, beautiful new hotels that would be there for all the tourists who were going to come from the United States now that they had diplomatic relations and people in the United States felt better about traveling to Cuba. And it didn't happen. And what they should have been doing is, you know, building agriculture, making sure that the Cubans had the food they needed, so that what we're seeing now, not only all the problems with the blackouts and the electrical problems, but we're seeing shortages of food because the government didn't invest in agriculture the way it should have. Instead, they invested in all of these hotels, which are empty. And that's why I think so many people now in Cuba who are the smart analysts are supporting the current talks between the United States and Cuba, even though they don't like the idea that the United States is once again going to be, in a sense, telling Cuba what to do, because they're desperate. And what they are hoping for, and what Díaz-Canel has said in his statements, is that one thing they will never give up. First of all, they can't go in and say regime change in Cuba, and they will never give up the advances they've made in the population having to do with free health care, free education, low rent, etc. And I think at this point, that's what we have to hope for, is that the main advances that built a population that was secure and well-educated and so smart and able to do just about anything will not be lost in whatever kind of agreement is made between the United States and Cuba as a result of the current talks.
2: Sandra, you're the head of the Center for Cuban Studies. What has the center done, and what is it doing today? Talk to us about the past and current work of the center, please.
4: Well, when the center started, it was essentially simply a library, because we were very concerned people in the United States who were journalists, who were academics, who were opinion makers, let's say, had as little knowledge about what was going on in Cuba as the average American, okay? So we built a library, and what we did do was to bring experts in on Cuba, whether they were people from NACLA or they were academics. We brought them in to discuss various aspects of Cuba, Cuba's relations with the rest of Latin America, Cuba and the United States. We started working on a major chronology of U.S.-Cuba relations. We were very concerned about starting trips, and our first trip was in 1973, less than a year after we opened in 1972. And fortunately, at that time, the only way you could go to Cuba legally was as an invited guest. So we made sure that our first trip was worthy of being invited. They were all lawyers, of course. Turned out very well. For the first few years before Carter ended the travel boycott, we were able to have a number of trips. And then once Carter lifted the travel ban toward the end of his time in office, unfortunately, because when Reagan came in, he immediately put the travel ban in place again because there were no commercial relationships between the United States and Cuba. And so Cuba gave us all of their movies. So we were able to show wonderful films that were not seen anywhere else in the center. And gradually, we also began to build an archive of Cuban posters and other kinds of Cuban art and continued our trips. We opened a Spanish language school in Cuba during the Carter administration, which, of course, the Reagan administration shut down. We kept trying, you know. And then in the early 1990s, when we realized that all the art we were bringing in was illegal, we sued the Treasury Department, sued on the basis that since all informational materials were let in, original art had to be let in also, because the only true information about art comes from the original. We won that case. In 1999, we were able to open our own gallery as part of the Center for Cuban Studies, which has led us to do a number of cultural trips to Cuba, as well as the introductory trips and the political trips. And I think it's meant a lot to the people in Cuba, especially the artists, who informed me that Americans buy more art than anybody else, even though they have more travelers from Latin America and from Europe. They said, well, you know, the Europeans are quite happy to see art in galleries and in museums. It's only you Americans who think you have to have art in the dining room, in the living room, in the bathroom, and in the kitchen. So you buy the most art, and the fact that you won that case has meant a lot to us. And that has meant a lot to us, too, because we know that we have been a lifeline to a lot of people. We've also, our Lifeline Fund was set up originally for educational materials, but now it's mostly to help with food. We identify certain people who live alone, who have no access to dollars through families outside of Cuba, who are infirm in some way. We have these little neighborhood spies, and then we send food to them. Some of the food comes from organic farms, and some of the food comes from Costco-like stores that have been set up really by Cubans in Florida.
1: Well, Sandra, sadly, we are just about out of time, so I wonder if you could remind our audience how they can find out more about the Center for Cuban Studies, what's its website, for example, and what can listeners do to help Cuba at this time of crisis?
4: Well, yes, please go to our website. It's centerforcubanstudies.org, and you can choose what you want to look at. All of our exhibits are put online. You can contact us if you want to travel to Cuba, we'll arrange a trip for you, even if it's only two or three people. We have a wonderful car down there, and it's a 1948 Dodge Deluxe, a real mafia car. It seats eight people. When we know that there is gas available in Cuba again, we will be able to use that car to take travelers.
1: All right. Well, that's excellent. All of those are excellent suggestions. And I want to thank you so much both for the work of the Center for Cuban Studies that you've been doing for so many years. And thank you as well for being our guest here today on Law and Disorder.
4: I'll come back anytime you ask me.
1: Thank you so much, Sandra Levinson. And I thank our listeners for joining us here today on Law and Disorder, and I urge you all to visit our website, lawanddisorder.org. There you'll learn ways to support the show and spread the message of the show, and we'll appreciate that as well.
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6: Hello, this is Forbes Avenue on WRCT Pittsburgh. I'm Riona Duncan, and today I have Dean Shinas here to talk about freedom of speech on campus. Thanks so much for being here.
7: Thank you for having me.
6: So free speech is a very broad topic you can probably talk about all day and all night. But specifically, I'm bringing you here because you've got a lot of expertise in dealing with it when it comes to college campuses. So what do you think makes the situation unique when it comes to this specific context?
7: Well, first, let me say this is not my topic. My expertise is a faculty member. But interestingly, I've had to become knowledgeable about it because of being a dean and all the things that have come up since I'm a dean for 10 years. So, you know, the big topic is that in order to actually do research and educate students and have people learn, there has to be a freedom of expression so people can test out ideas, they can say things that other people might find offensive, et cetera, et cetera. And so for us to actually function in the way we need to as a university, we have to maintain a healthy respect for and support for freedom of expression on campus.
6: Can you start us off by giving us an example of a context where you've had to deal with threading that needle between being respectful, being a learning environment, and also letting people speak?
7: Sure. We've had a bunch of different really interesting events. But when I was early on in my deanship, one of my English professors came to me and said, can we do a year of events commemorating Karl Marx's 200th birthday? And I was like, sure. And we did that set of events, and then somebody did an article in the Trib that was critical of us covering Karl Marx and was picked up by some national media, and the trustees were unhappy, called our president, called our provost, called me, et cetera. And the president was very supportive in saying, look, this is academic freedom. We need to cover this. But it was extremely difficult to convince everybody that this is a crucial thing we have to maintain as a university if we're going to actually, even when they were very much against Marxism, the idea of Marxism, and took it to be a threat to the world in general.
6: So I feel like that also brings into play academic freedom, which is somewhat of a different thing than freedom of speech. How would you say the two interact?
7: Well, in freedom of speech, which is from our Constitution, this is a legal matter, and they've made lots of different decisions in the Supreme Court supporting it. And over time, it's become more and more clear that they're going to be extremely unrestrictive of freedom of speech. Hate speech is protected speech, weirdly enough, legally. And the reason is because you can't identify a set of words as hate speech without the context, making it really, really clear what's hate and what's not. And the example I'll give is all lives matter. Nobody would think those three words by themselves are really hateful speech. But in the context of when George Floyd was murdered and the fence was painted Black Lives Matter, and then someone came and crossed out black and put all lives matter became, I think, in many people's minds, an example of hate speech. And so I think that everybody in the legal system agrees that unless we can find a very, very clear definition of hate speech that we could apply in every context, then it's much, much better to not regulate it. On the academic side of the coin, in the academy, when research and education is the mission, there was, like many other institutions, no such thing as freedom of speech, because if you're in a company and you say something the company doesn't like, you can be fired, even though the Constitution protects your right to say it. It doesn't protect you from saying it for that company. So the Academy had to actually add protections so that when you were working in the Academy as a professor or a student, you had protections, that were at least more than you could actually ask in a company you worked for. And this all started in the very early 20th century when professors were routinely fired for their political views, their views that were critical of the campuses they worked on, etc. And the American Association for University Professors came up with not a union, but an organization that tried to encode what do we mean by academic freedom and what does it actually allow us to do. And so from about 1915 until now, there's been a very, very powerful movement to try to make sure the Academy protects freedom of speech and freedom of research and freedom of expression much, much more robustly than companies do, for example. Now, public universities are required to follow the constitutional protection, but private universities like Carnegie Mellon are not. We choose to.
6: So specifically, you were talking about Karl Marx, and that was Kathy Newman, who we have had on the show about banned books. But what would you say makes a university follow free speech? Because, I mean, Dr. Newman made the point that the Constitution is very vague. It's Congress shall make no law.
7: Right. Well, I would say the legal system and the way it's been the way the Constitution has been interpreted by the legal system is robustly protective of free speech. That's not to say that you can say anything you want. You can't make threats, right? You can't harass. You can't actually do child pornography. You can't do obscenity in public. There's many, many ways your speech is restricted. And in particular, time and manner. So if you want to say something politically, you can't go into someone's neighborhood and just shout it with a megaphone at 2 in the morning when people are expecting to be sleeping, right? So there's lots of ways in which there's restrictions. But I think in the Academy, when we're trying to have an environment in which people can explore potentially controversial ideas, transgender rights, abortion, the Israel-Palestinian conflict, et cetera, we need an environment in which people can explore different perspectives, different opinions, different, ways of thinking about this thing freely so they can hear counterarguments and so they can learn. And so the other topic I wanted to make sure I get to is the difference between the kind of restrictions or non-restrictions we get from the law and from policies on campus and the kind of restrictions on speech from social norms, right? So many students will tell me that, if they're on social media or they're in a group of friends, there's things they don't say because they're afraid of being shamed or they're afraid that what they'll say is looking at weird, it's not the in-group's opinion, et cetera, et cetera. So in my view, that's a much more powerful influence on restricting and chilling your speech than any policy I as a dean will put forth or we as a university will put forth. Would you agree?
6: I think it depends, because there's definitely ways that universities can fully shut down speech. But also, I do agree that social norms are a very powerful motivator.
7: I mean, we found just by looking at some data, asking some surveys and questions, that the students feel very uncomfortable sharing controversial opinions, especially if they're conservative opinions, with their peers on campus, not just in class. And so I think for sure there's a pretty large social pressure that many students feel.
6: Yeah. So I feel like that also doesn't just apply to students, because I know professors and academics also have a bit of an issue with viewpoint diversity.
7: Absolutely. So if you're a professor in a class, right, there's so many ways you can step on a landmine and do something that's stupid, right? And in many of these situations, you're not trained. Right? You're trained in your subject. You're not trained on how to manage class so that there's an appropriately respectful environment for a wide array of viewpoints. Nor are you trained to figure out how to run a class so that if there's a very small representation of a certain minority, you don't treat them in a disrespectful or harmful way. I've seen at least a dozen incidents where professors were not just accused, but put into a situation where something they did in class was questioned, and then their reaction to it was to say, I'm not going to do any of this ever again. I'm just going to talk about my subject down the road and then leave. So that's a really unfortunate chilling of what professors need to do as well.
6: Yeah, and also I think a thing about professors is that most of them by far are more on the liberal spectrum. So that's also a thing where you only get one perspective.
7: Absolutely. I mean, we know that. And it's very, very difficult for professors to understand where the line is between challenging something they think is factually inaccurate, that something a person on the other side of the spectrum might say, or something that they just take to be sort of a misguided political perspective. And I think that I should also mention that academic freedom, as it's been understood, right, does not give professors, right, carte blanche to just weigh in on subjects that they don't really know. So if you're a physics professor and you just stop class in the middle of talking about neutrinos and say, I want to rant against Kamala Harris or rant against Donald Trump, that is not protected by academic freedom.
6: No. Well, if it's not your area of expertise, it's kind of a captive audience issue.
7: Yeah, I think that's true. And you have to be respectful of the fact that, you know, you might feel passionately about a subject and you might believe that you're opening the class up to discuss it in a very equal way. But there's a clear power imbalance, and the students have to know, or have to at least feel, that they're at risk of, if they say something that you find politically very, very untasteful, that their grade might be at risk as well. And I can't blame the students for feeling that. That makes perfect sense to me.
6: With, you know, the issue of students feeling afraid to challenge their professors or afraid to challenge the social norms of their friend groups, does CMU have any initiatives to try and counteract that?
7: Yes, we have several, and you were a part of one. So in the Dietrich College, we have a seminar program for first-year students called the Grand Challenge Seminar Program. We take topics that are challenging to the world: racism, climate change, food security, academic and freedom of expression. And we try to cover them from a multitude of disciplines. In the course of the Grand Challenge Seminar on Academic Freedom that I taught and you were a student in, which was a great experience for me, we spent a lot of time in the beginning trying to get the environment of the class to be bought into the idea of respect. So we were very, very passionate about telling everybody that no matter what people say, no matter how offensive it might seem to you, we must be respectful and welcoming of all viewpoints, all perspectives. And it took a few weeks, but the students, I think, were incredibly good about buying into that and actually exhibiting that behavior. And then when October 7th happened and the attack on Israel from Hamas happened, we turned the syllabus around and we said, let's discuss this. Defense was posting messages that were very, very provocative and offensive to one group or the other. And then in the class, I think the students took what we had tried to set up and really used it and were incredibly civil and very constructive. And I think we learned a lot. I mean, I learned a lot about the intent, right, of Palestinian Alliance students when the messages came out that Jewish students might find offensive, and what the Jewish students were hearing, and vice versa. And so it felt like real learning was taking place in a classroom. So I think initiatives, what we want to do is make sure that as faculty, we can teach classes in which we do the kind of civil discourse. We model it, we teach it, we encourage it, and we can see progress happen when students actually get something big out of that. And as administrators, we can try to create events and try to create other things that go on the campus, like the Deeper Conversations series we had, in which we're willing to take on these controversial issues as opposed to just being silent about them. We're willing to have discussions, and the conditions are that the discussions have to be civil. I feel like this is an issue we've just started to take on, but this is like one of the big issues that the academy or the institutions of higher education in the U.S., they need to lean into. If we can't take this on and get faculty and students to have civil discussions, no matter how polarized they might start, who's going to do it?
6: I feel like freedom of speech is especially a big thing on CMU's campus right now because there are new restrictions in terms of assembly and protest. So a lot of students have been protesting that and kind of are really upset about it. What's your perspective on that?
7: Yeah, that's unfortunate because I mean, I know from my side of the fence on the administration that was not the intent at all. So what's basically happened is when protests happen or when student expression on campus happens, with or without outside people, the university feels very responsible to make sure that's safe. And what we have experienced from last year is that some of the events get very passionate and some of the people who are coming in from the outside or even coming in from the students are passionate enough that where they're trying to provoke something that I wouldn't say is just violence, but provoke something that will break out into potential violence. The campus police tell us that if they have notice there's going to be some event, right, that's going to be sizable, then they're going to be much, much more able to protect the safety of the people involved in that event from people who came and were on counter-protest to whomever. And so the idea of the policy for 25 people to register was simply to give us a better ability to keep these events safe, and that we have a complete commitment to the content of the protest. It has nothing to do with it. So if you're a, you know, a group that's liberal and you register versus you're a group that's conservative to register, we don't care. The only thing motivating that is so we are better able to provide the security that we need to keep these things physically safe.
6: So as a reminder, this is Forbes Avenue. I'm Riota Duncan talking with Dean Chinas about free speech. So on that topic of the administration's view, you were part of the Commission on Academic Freedom and Free Speech. Can you tell me a little what it's like about being in that kind of room?
7: Yeah, that was fascinating. So the commission learned an awful lot about, you know, what are best practices, what's the history of this thing. We got some great speakers to come in, Keith Whittington from Princeton, Erwin Chersminsky from Berkeley, other people too. And what I think we learned was that even though it's in many cases desirable to prevent people from doing events, having speech that is potentially offensive or hateful, that anything you might do to try to restrict that is probably worse in the long run than supporting the freedom of the students to hear all different kinds of perspectives, even if some people find some of them very offensive. Now, I say that, but in the room, in that committee, there were very clearly two sort of groups that evolved, and one group I would describe as more concerned with protecting, right, the environment from hateful, right, hateful speech or hateful groups or things like that. And another of the group, or the other side of the group, was more on my side, which was more supportive of free speech. I think both of us are passionately committed to the fact that we do not want a culture that's hateful or having things like that happen. But I think the approach that distinguishes us is, on my side of the fence, instead of doing it legally and with policies, let's try to do it culturally. Let's try to get the students, right, and the faculty and the staff, if there's someone coming in who's hateful, to push back on them. And so we need to protect the speech of the people pushing back on the haters as much as we need to protect the speech of the people who are potentially hateful. But on the other side of the fence, I think there are people who say that's not going to be good enough. There's still going to be people who are coming in and being anti-Semitic or, you know, very hostile to abortion rights or transgender rights or other things that are controversial. And that letting those people come to campus and speak, right, is creating an environment that's simply unsafe or unconducive to learning. So it was a tricky issue to try to figure out where we actually came down on. And so I think in the end we agreed that we'll modify our policy a touch, but that we were going to be robustly protective of freedom of expression in general. In the long run, we think that's a better strategy.
6: I forget who said this, but someone said that the best response to hate speech is more speech.
7: I agree with that. I mean, here's the thing. You might think that I'm an okay person, and I'm okay. Well, maybe not, but you might think I'm okay. So if I have to make a judgment on whether something's hate speech, you might trust me to do that reasonably. But we know from history that if the deans and the provost and the president have the ability to shut down speech because they deem it hateful, then someone down the line is going to abuse that power. And then the people end up suffering the most from that ability of administrators to shut down speech are the people who need it the most. And so to sacrifice that people or those people in the future, right, in the present, giving us more power to sort of push back against what might be considered offensive and hateful, not to everybody, but to some, seems to me a bad trade-off. And I think that we have to be willing to be uncomfortable in many contexts in order to protect it, so that down the road, some administrator who's not well-intentioned is not able to shut down students who have a really good point to make or shut down protesters who have a good point to make. We have to hear it.
6: I was wondering what you thought of accountability mechanisms for free speech on campus or academic freedom, because for private universities like us, it's not that we're bound by Congress.
7: And I think we have to be clear in our policies to make that a value that we're actually putting out there as core value of the institution. So I think we did a great job on the Karl Marx thing. I think we did a great job on the Rick Grinnell, Ambassador Grinnell coming to campus. It was huge controversy over that. Many, many people wanted us to disallow.

0: in classes or in deeper conversations or in other places where they come out of it, right? They come through being offended. They come through being uncomfortable and learn something. So I just think we have to find ways to make it vivid and visible to our students and to our faculty that even though it might be uncomfortable, the positives are great.
1: So in terms of making it visible, how would you say Carnegie Mellon's been trying to do that?
0: Well, the two examples I gave, I'll go back to. One is the classes, and there's another class I'll point to called Dangerous Ideas, right, which Simon Cohen put forth, which explicitly took on the idea of very, very controversial topics and tried to get people to talk about them in productive ways, factually and otherwise. Danny Oppenheimer teaches a class called Human Stupidity and Human Intelligence, Thinking Online versus Thinking in Person. And in both cases, he takes on very controversial issues and tries to get the students to learn how to debate these issues, right, in ways that in the end will be much more helpful to them than just shutting each other down. And then the president and the deans, especially the dean of Hines and the dean of Dietrich, me, have made a pretty big commitment to these deeper conversations where we try to get the issues that are controversial of the day, the Israel-Hamas, Israel-Palestinian conflict, and now the election, the polarization that's a part of it, and lean in. Get it out there and try to create venues and events and forums in which people really can discuss these things and hear perspectives that are sufficiently diverse that they can learn. And I think in the deeper conversations last year, we were very nervous about it, but we had these discussion groups on this book called Contested Histories. We had about 10 people run discussion groups, and students, faculty, and staff were all invited to come in, and each one of them filled up. And by all reports, most of those conversations went very well. There were a couple of difficult issues that came up, as one would expect. But I think what came out of it was that we need to keep doing these things. So we're not afraid to talk about controversial topics. We invite the students to come talk about it. We get readings that actually matter. We get people to come lecture who are serious, who are not just provocateurs, right? These are all hard issues, or they wouldn't be controversial. So, I mean, I just think that we have not only a duty, but we've also seen that if we do it and we do it well, it works. And that's, to me, very exciting.
1: In terms of discussing controversial issues, what do you think about universities who put out, you know, statements about the hot topics of the day?
0: I mean, as a dean, I have been in several situations where, you know, people were pressing me and pressing the university to come out and say something in support of or in defense of or condemning. There's often a very, very strong number of people who can say, you need to condemn, right? And you're very conscious as a dean or a provost or a president that no matter what you say, you're going to, you know, make somebody angry. You know that, right? And you know also that you can't be just expressing what you believe because you're not speaking for yourself. You're speaking for the institution. And so that's inherently an impossible task and ridiculously complicated. And I think that more times than not, we get it wrong or we do more damage than we might have done by just staying silent. So I kind of believe that the default should be silence. We should not expect administrators, right, to take positions on social issues because that's not their job. Their job is to create an environment in which those issues can be explored, discussed, learned about, researched. But, right, not every issue can be, we can't be silent about every issue. And the example that everybody keeps coming back to argue against that with is, suppose you were an administrator in 1932, 1933 Germany, and the Nazis were taking over. I mean, you would not want to look back and say, I said, no, don't say anything. And the same thing, I think, about George Floyd. I mean, that was such a crystallizing moment in the struggles we've had with racism, you know, in our society, that for people to say nothing would have been inappropriate in a certain way. And yet, when we did come out with a statement, we got savaged from both sides, right? Some people say that statement's much too weak, and then some people said that's much too strong. So, you know, one tries to make it split down the middle to some extent. But I really feel like the amount of hours that administrators have taken over trying to get a message that they really think represents the institution appropriately, what its values are, and that addresses its constituencies in a way that they'll be able to hear as opposed to find offensive or objectionable, you would be stunned at. I'll just say that. And I don't really think that you want me, right, and the other administrators on campus spending a lot of our time and our emotional energy worrying about those kind of messages ad nauseum. I think you'd rather me spend my time worrying about, like,

0: what kind of a great program can we put together, right, that brings together statistics in English, you know, for something like that. So neither extreme works. You can't weigh in on everything, and you can't weigh in on nothing. But I would much rather see the default be that nobody expects us to weigh in. Much, much cleaner that way.
1: So you were mentioning social media. How do you think that contributes to the whole situation on campus and in the world?
0: Let me go out on a limb here and say I deeply hate social media. I mean, I think so. We have had so many incidents where somebody had some reaction to something that got posted on social media. It blew up or ricocheted around and people, you know, got very upset about it before I even knew about it. You know, so it's the cycle of the social media explosion. It's not a week. It's not even a day. It's just an hour. And so, you know, you can't find the people that need to address it and answer it within an hour or within 2 hours every time. It's not practical. And there's been so many times where somebody has taken something and then gone with it on social media that in retrospect turns out to be not just false, but radically false or misleadingly false, right? And so you're in this trap where the speed of it and the way it amplifies and reaches so many people is so overwhelming and so much beyond our own capabilities, right? Even if I go onto social media and try to actually stop the bleeding or say something, right? You know, inevitably, the speed with which I have to do it, I'll make some mistake and say something that somebody finds ridiculously, or and then that will be its own story. And so every time we've been in these situations and we consider we need to respond to that, they're saying something we know to be false, somebody else says, don't say anything. You'll just make it worse. You'll provide gas to the fire. And they're right. So as quickly as it blows up, it tends to die down. But I think in general, the social media that I've seen, it worsens the discourse in almost every way.
1: Social media is great at letting people speak, but it's not so great when it comes to amplifying, say, misinformation or dangerous lies or even just things out of context.
0: Correct. And it's also not so great at somehow creating an environment in which people feel entitled or safe to say truly horrible things, troll people, and use statements that they would never say face-to-face because they're just too offensive and they're too socially unacceptable. But in social media, there's no problem to say it. And I think I think it brings out the worst in us in a certain way. And I think it's just for all the political issues of the day, made everybody's life more stressful, more anxious, and worse. Is that extreme enough of me?
1: Well, I think a lot of people have a complicated relationship with social media.
0: Oh, yes. And I know I'm extreme. But I'm old. I'm in a generation where, you know, we didn't do social media, right? You know, and I brought up three daughters, and I remember this vividly with this age where when they were like interacting with their friends. Sometimes they'd speak in person. Sometimes they'd call them on the phone. Sometimes they'd text them. And they would modulate what they did depending on how intense the interaction was maybe going to be. Right? We never thought that. And so, you know, so I think the social media is just another outgrowth of that. It's a way to actually modulate how you're going to say something. But the way it gets amplified is just very unfortunate.
1: So if social media is part of the problem, what would you say is the solution to finding a good balance on this very thorny issue?
0: Well, I don't think you're going to stop social media. It's going to be what it is, and people are going to use it. And hopefully, over time, people will come to feel about social media that it's just sort of it's toxic, like, you know, like Twinkies are toxic, right? It's such a nice sugar high quickly, but if you keep eating Twinkies every day as your whole diet, you're going to feel like crap. Right. And I think the same thing is true of social media. I think if that's your main diet and you get addicted to it, it's just stressful. You feel anxious. You don't feel good. So I think hopefully if we provide better and more opportunities for people to interact in person and have discussions that they actually can enjoy, et cetera, and learn from, that they'll choose to do more of that and less of the social media. That's pretty optimistic and hopeful, but I'll stick with it.
1: Well, is there anything else you want to say before we run out of time?
0: I think that when I have had the experience of getting students and getting faculty into contexts in which they have enough time and they have enough safety to say what they actually think and to explore it, they behave well and they behave incredibly intelligently and they end up doing things and saying things that we all learn from. So I believe that I've already seen enough evidence to show that if we can create the context in which speech, right, can be free and productive that is going to be a positive thing as opposed to a negative thing. So I'm encouraged, but I think it's going to take us an enormous amount of work to get there.
1: This has been Forbes Avenue on WRCT Pittsburgh. I've been Riona Duncan, and my guest today has been Dean Shinas. Thank you.
0: Thank you. Reach the
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0: 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Had some technical challenges, but we're up and running. Tell you what, if you leave your laptops in a cold area, that's the basement of the studio, something does wonders to the battery. Took me a longer time to fire up the machines to get everything running, but we're up and running. Welcome, everybody. 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Pittsburgh, baby. Let us know where you're listening from. Shall big up your wins. The Temple Sounds radio line is 412-499-5000. And if you're struggling to catch up, let me repeat that number one more time. 412-499-5000. It's okay. It's a radio show for everybody. If you're a bit slow today, you're about to relax, you're about to chill out on a Saturday night, welcome everybody. I'm your host, Dr. Kenya OC Radoli. It's an honor, it's a pleasure. We're playing you that Angola Kizomba kind of thing tonight, just to kick it off. If it's your first time on this radio show, we are eclectic. We're the good times only ambassadors, GTO. If the music is fresh, we play it. If it's not fresh, we remix it. At the end of the day, really want to spread and grow your music palette. So let's go. Thank you, everybody. Hey, wachili ngoma yo.
1: Yes, it's the body.
0: Sonata's

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0: Count me in.
1: What's up, New York? 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
1: Shout out to my Bourbon brothers who went to Kentucky.
0: Count me in.
1: They went on some distillery tours, seeing how bourbon is made, produced, bottled, and sold and shipped.
0: Count me in.
1: Every now and then a good bourbon drink, for those of you that drink, is fantastic, yeah?
0: Count me in.
1: Can be used for making some great cocktails as well.
0: Count me in.
1: As we proceed,
0: count
1: let me let this track go. Song's called

Mr. Common Blue Sky. And I can tell you for a fact, listen, I am having one of those nights where things are freezing up, things are restarting. But you know what? That's part of being in the technical space and just trying to make everything sync up and work together. For those DJs out there, for those radio presenters, when those updates come, you better be very careful to select the right updates, yeah? I updated my operating system, and oh my goodness, threw everything out of sync. So it takes a while before all those things connect. But that's the fun stuff that comes with producing a radio show, presenting it, and putting it together, right? Many people think you just press play, and things just happen. But things don't just happen. But I want to give a shout out to my listeners in Marietta, Georgia, Atlanta, Georgia. CEO Brendan Achola. What's happening, Brendan? Hope you guys are doing okay down in Atlanta, Georgia. Hope you guys, it's nice and warm. I know you took away from Delaware. You left us in the cold up north. It's all good. But thanks for the invite. You know, I'm coming in locked and loaded and heavy very soon. As soon as there's a snowstorm here, I'm coming down. So you better be prepared. And a big shout out to Robert and Francis, who are also hanging out with you. Robert, Francis, well done. Brendan used to be lonely up here in Delaware, but it's good he has some buddies down there. So that's fantastic. Yeah. All right, we're going to slow it down. Should we slow it down? I think we should. And then we should go into some commercial breaks. But anyway, here's a lady called Kelis. I think she's an artist I like playing. And here she goes. Song is called Get Along With You. I'm sure Kelis is a lady that bought some land in Kenya, yeah?

If you just happen to be wondering what's happening this weekend and the coming week in Pittsburgh, Pennsylvania, don't worry, we are here to help you. Saturday night, January 10th. Wrap up your Saturday night surrounded by light. The final weeks of Phipps Conservatory's Holiday Magic, Winter Flower Show, and Light Garden are glowing until 10 p.m. Wander through vibrant glasshouse lights and winter blooms before the seasonal show fades away. The Pittsburgh Zoo's Wild Illuminations Lantern Festival is also lighting up the night. Dazzling walk-through displays of glowing animals and 3D lanterns open from 5:30 to 10. 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

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Usher Radio Prime, Toronto, Canada, Mississauga, Ontario Province. And all those that are following the Africa Cup of Nations. Well done.

welcoming the Zoom Raha Club of Atlanta, Georgia. Zoom Raha. Got some members of Zoom Raha from Texas as well. GTO, good times only. Zoom Raha. It's the fool Harry Baker. Afro music, Afro house. South Africa's in the building. Cape Town, Johannesburg, Alexandria. This is how we get down every Saturday night, yeah? I'm the doctor, Dr. Kenya, OC Redoli. Welcoming our listeners from Busia, Kenya. Muruo, Muri Steady, are you guys okay? Kisumu Town, Kisumu City, how is everyone doing? Kakamega's in the house, Nakuru in the house, Nairobi, Mombasa, Dodoma, Tanzania, Bukoba, what's happening? Kampala, Tororo. Hey, gotta give love to those people that catch up with the show live. It's how we get down. From Pittsburgh to the rest of the world, let's keep jamming. 412-499-5000. Let me repeat that number one more time. 412-499-5000.

Jackie from San Francisco, how you doing? Welcome, my friend, Jojo Kilimanjaro, Minnesota in the building. Jojo, take care of yourself, brother. Jojo's a friend of the show. Jojo's a friend of the station. Jojo, stay safe out there, my brother.

Hello, everybody. Welcome to Tembo Sounds, the culture show. Hope you're doing all right. Hope you're chilling out on a Saturday night. We know we are having ourselves a good time, having some conversations about what's happening on the continent of Africa. With iShow Speed being in Africa, iShow Speed, I think, is one of the best streamers out there. I'm not very familiar with how the streaming algorithms work, but iShow Speed is one of the legendary guys out there doing his thing. Young African American brother, mad respect. I think the algorithms hit my timelines, especially when he's in South Africa and Angola. And I know very well that the whole idea of him being on the continent has been amazing. He's fast in Europe, Eastern Europe, Southeast Asia. The treatment there was different from the treatment he's getting in Africa, which is commendable. And I know it takes a lot to put things like this together. And sometimes behind the scenes, no one knows what goes on. But it's interesting because a lot of good has taken place. But as always, there's always things that can be improved, right? There's certain situations where the people that were out there felt like, hey, the Ubuntu, the energy that was not matched or was not reciprocated, especially those that put things together. And, hopefully the iShow Speed team can actually, hire a liaison officer to be part of the team. At the moment, I think the team is just a cameraman and two security people with iShow Speed. But in between there, especially when you're going through different cultures, different vibes, different energy, you need someone that can actually understand how to liaise, cultures of the world. And this is a talent, a skill that should not be ignored, especially people that are doing international business and international ideas that are going across the pond, across the world. That's a critical ingredient. You can't just wing it, right? It looks great on paper, but behind the scenes, right? Do you think you're going to get the same help again, right? If people didn't feel like whatever it is that they exchanged, they didn't get the same exchange back. And it's one of those things. For those of you who are internationally, acclimatized, you understand what it takes. You know, if you go to a certain area, it's good to have someone that can actually clue you in on what's happening and what should take place. I know from the iShow Speed team, they were just cruising through, so they never got a chance to actually absorb and enjoy the learnings that can take place. And I know he has a streaming audience. It's very important to catch up with the streaming audience. But I hope he does the trip again, where he just takes his time, takes a few days in these places. There's a lot to see on the continent. I just wanted to share that as well. You know, it's great. It's great he's there. He's done a good job, with actually exposing, some of the great things on the continent. And anyone that creates an opportunity to tie the diaspora with Africa, much appreciated. There's people in different camps. I always look back and always say, hey, I don't really spend a lot of time arguing with the nays. I always look at the bigger picture and how to build that vision. But iShow Speed, I think he was in Nairobi. He's going to Nairobi. I can't keep up. Clearly, the social media spaces, I'm struggling. I can't keep up. For those of you out there, let me know where iShow Speed is. But I know he's hosted very well in Zambia, in Angola, in South Africa. Everything I've seen has been just great, For the guys behind the scenes, please, it's a win-win situation. He had a chance to, put some of you on the map as well. And let's just say the energy was beautiful. It was good to see. Let's keep jamming. It's 29 minutes past the hour. What do I have lined up here? Secret Bounce 3 by Tyler ICU.

0: 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We're listening from under the 43 Bridge in Pittsburgh. Saturday Night Kings.
1: Dr. Kenya O.C. Radoli, bringing you the mix on Tembo Sounds, the culture.

We're going to be telling you what's happening shortly in the innovation and technology world. We believe it's very important for you to stay abreast with what's happening in the tech world, in the innovation space. So keep it locked right here on Tembo Sounds of Culture. One thing about knowledge is important if you can share it with those like-minded and those that even are not like-minded, but they're willing to learn about what's happening around this world. You've got to position yourself to be in an advantageous position so that you can actually compete with the rest of the world. Stay tuned. Coming up shortly.

If you are catching us for the first time, welcome to Tembo Sounds Radio's Innovation and Tech Weekly, your Saturday rundown on the breakthrough ideas and game-changing advances shaping our world. It's been a big week for AI, health innovation, and smart cities as 2026 gets rolling. First up, artificial intelligence is getting faster, smaller, and smarter. A new compact model called Falcon H1R is showing that small AI can now match or beat much larger systems on tough math and coding tests, all while running efficiently on limited hardware. At the same time, NVIDIA is pushing physical AI into factories, using digital twins to simulate and optimize entire production lines before a single machine moves in the real world. AI is also going from the lab to the clinic. New funding rounds around the world are backing startups that use AI to detect heart disease earlier, improve cancer diagnostics, and make telehealth more accessible in places that have traditionally been hard to reach. These tools are turning AI into a day-to-day ally for doctors and patients, not just a futuristic idea. On the innovation and funding front, 2026 is opening with fresh money for big ideas. New calls have gone out for projects in deep tech, bioinnovation, and smart cities, with millions of dollars on the table for researchers, universities, and startups ready to turn breakthrough science into real-world solutions. In urban mobility, European partners are offering up to 2.5 million euros per company to help startups rethink how people and goods move through cities. Zooming out, AI is becoming more specialized and more embedded in everyday systems. Analysts say this year will be less about giant one-size-fits-all models and more about smaller, task-focused, agentic AI that can handle multi-step jobs, from running warehouses to managing infrastructure, with speed and transparency. That shift is expected to accelerate adoption inside businesses and bring new pressure on policymakers to keep up. For those who don't know what agentic AI is, it is a type of autonomous artificial intelligence that can plan, make decisions, and take actions on its own to achieve goals, instead of just responding to single prompts or fixed rules. So, from smarter factories and clinics to new funding for the next wave of big ideas, 2026 is starting with serious momentum in innovation and tech. That's it for this week's tour through innovation and technology. Whether it's chips, code, or new frontiers in space, tomorrow's tech is being built today, and we'll be here every week to keep you in the know.

song is called Moto Moindo. Artist name is Staff Bender Bilil. The song translates to pretty much urging Africans to wake up and recognize the value, the riches of their land and heritage, and not to settle for less or be complacent about their potential and resources. A kind of call to awareness and self-empowerment. Oh my goodness. You keep getting reminded

Mr. Diamond Platinums and Kofi Olomide. Song is called Wah. I want to say thank you very much for those who caught the Temple Sound Show live. And if you missed the Temple Sound Show, you can go to my website, templesounds.com, and catch up with any of the Temple Sound shows that you've missed. I think we're on number 600 and something. That's how long we've been playing the Temple Sound Show. And it's been amazing. It's been beautiful. We can't help to say Asante Sana. Thank you very much. It's an honor. It's a pleasure. For all those caught us live, thank you. See you next week. For those who catch us on the podcast, equally important, do us a favor. Share the link, share the show. We love you.

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Good evening. You're listening to Garage Radio. My name's Joe, and hey, thanks for tuning in tonight. Hope you're having a good night. Well, great start to your week. It is April 20th, and I'm feeling a bit dazed and confused tonight. So I'm going to be playing some music to uplift our spirits out of this haze. I got a classic track from Deep Purple on the way, but we starting tonight's set off with a reggae group, the Easy Star All-Stars, a reggae group that likes to do covers of a lot of classic rock song. We'll be taking a listen to their version of Pink Floyd's Money. Keep it tuned in here, Garage Radio.

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I see the judge high up in his chair. Explain to the courtroom what went through your mind. 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I orphaned his children.

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I see the gallows up on the hill, and out in the distance, a trick of the brain. I see a lone rider crossing the plain, and he comes to

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From the other end of the hallway, a rhythm was generating. Another boy was sliding up the hallway. His gold nerves merged perfectly. He merged perfectly with the hallway. He merged perfectly with the mirror in the hallway. The boy looked at Johnny. Johnny wanted to run, but the movie kept moving as planned. The boy took Johnny. He pressed him against.

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Hi there, fellas. What you say? This is Little Fat Swallow, my mother's 285 pounds of jam, jive, and everything. They got me in on this V-Dis mess here this afternoon, so here it is. Watch out. One of my own compositions. Ain't misbehaving, and I ain't either.

And those in the West should be clear with the fact that we are not moving away from the sounds that we play on WRCT. That is to say, that we have our own way. We always bravely play what rocks on this side, and what does not. And what is rocking on the other side, and what is not. It should be clear to everyone that we cannot be no instrument of nobody's fashion, that we have our own point of view, and that we know the worth of what rocks and what does not rock.

Going round from day to day, she is filled up with people who are sad and gay. There is nothing very much that you can truly reveal, except that loose code don't know how to tie gold feels. So if you're free, free, free and gay, take my advice and stay that way. 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

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So if you're free, free and gay, take my advice and stay that way. 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

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And then I saw the Jag slide into the curve. 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
4: For the next half hour, you'll be hearing songs from the band Blue Rodeo, formed in Toronto back in 1984. Their debut album was produced by Terry Brown, the same Terry Brown known for his production work with fellow Canadians Rush.

from their 1997 album Tremolo. That's Blue Rodeo with I Could Never Be That Man. Before that, you heard Hasn't Hit Me Yet, and we started the entire set off with Rose-Colored Glasses from Blue Rodeo's 1987 debut album. So in 1988, the band played one of their very first shows outside of Canada in the United States. The venue, the Erie County Fair, just outside of Buffalo. Yeah, the show was a bit of a disaster, but it did inspire their song, What Am I Doing Here?

from 1995. That's Blue Rodeo with Better Off As We Are. Before that, you heard I Think About You from 2021, and we started the entire set off with What Am I Doing Here from their 1990 release, Casino. Now, it's time to wrap up this half-hour block of music from Blue Rodeo, so let's end things with the title track from their 1992 album, Lost Together.

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1: Teachers shape the future. Right now, in a classroom somewhere in the United States, there's a teacher inspiring a future scientist who'll make preventing pandemics their life's work. Sharpening the mind of an aspiring environmentalist who'll help combat climate change. And generating possibilities for a student who'll be the first in their family to graduate college. Explore a career that leaves a legacy.

0: Well, hello there.
1: And welcome to All Things Folk on WRCT Pittsburgh. I am Amanda Richard filling in for Ken Batista, who had a conflict today. But we talked about what he wanted to play today, and I said, hey, that sounds fun, so we're going to do it. You're going to hear 3 hours of songs about Mother's Day and trains. Yes, I know, they sound like totally different topics than they are, but I think you will enjoy the show a lot. We're going to start off with probably about an hour and a half worth of songs in honor of Mother's Day. Now, Mother's Day started off with two conflicting, if you will, plans for Mother's Day back in about 1870, where one wanted to honor all the mothers who had lost sons during the Civil War and make the point that if women had been in charge, maybe that wouldn't happen. And the other, which is the one that we think of today, wanted to honor mothers for all they do, for everybody in their families. We're going to start off with something that I'm not sure Ken would play, but it seems like it fit this theme quite well. It's from Brandi Carlile. It's called The Mother, in which the mother in the song reflects on how her child, Evangeline, has changed her life. This is All Things Folk on WRCT Pittsburgh.

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In the background, you're listening to Kenny Hall and the Sweet Smell String Band, an old-time band from out in California. Play Old Mother Flanagan from their self-titled record that came out in 1972. And before that, you heard Joe Newberry sing I Know Whose Tears from his Two Hands record, which came out in 2005. And before that, you heard Mark Brink Brinkman sang Mama Loved the Red Birds from his old record On the Brink of a Dream, which came out in 2011. And Hazel Dickens gave us Mama's Hand from her old record A Few Old Memories that came out on Rounder, I think in about 1999. I know Rounder reissued it in 2018. And our first song today in our Mother's Day special is Brandi Carlile singing The Mother from her 2017 record, By the Way, I Forgive You. Come up next, we've got a classic from Dolly Parton.

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You'll hear tender little ditties that will lighten the heart, sharpen the mind, and embolden the spirit. That's Pinckney Hall, Fridays at 9 a.m., only on WRCT Pittsburgh.

in the background, you're listening to a Philadelphia area band called Burning Bridge at Cleary, by a medley of Mother's Day, Up in the Garrett, and 30th Anniversary from their 2013 record Pressed for Time. And Rose Baldino has left that band and has found a new band, House of Hamel. It's a whole lot of fun. Anyway, that's what you're listening to here on All Things Folk on WRCT Pittsburgh. We are in the middle of celebrating Mother's Day. And what did we hear in that last set of music? Well, I'm going to start at the beginning this time. We started with Dolly Parton from back in 1971 doing Coat of Many Colors. And then Chris Brashear did the Iris DeMent song Mama's Opry, and he was joined on that by his daughter, Hollis Brashear. And that's from his old record, Heart of the Country, which came out in 2012. And then, after Mama's Opry, Valerie Smith sang I Took Mama to the Opry from her 2016 record Small Town Heroes. And the last thing in the set was from 1956, Patti Page singing Throw Mama from the Train. No, Mama from the Train. Just called it Mama from the Train. Throw Mama from the Train was a movie that got the idea for its title from that song. And it sort of a cute song written by Irving Gordon, in which the singer remembers his mother's fractured Pennsylvania Dutch franchise. So it's Throw Mama from the Train, a kiss, ah. Anyway, all right, let's go back to Bridget, Burning Bridget Cleary, while I get us set up for the next set of music here on All Things Folk on WRCT Pittsburgh.

this next set is going to be very interesting. It's going to start with something from a record that Christopher Henry produced called Songs of Murphy Hicks Henry, and he released it in honor of his mother's 70th birthday. And so we're going to hear the track Fried Chicken, which is being sung by Murphy's sister, Nancy Pate.

I stand on the hill and I wave my hand. Stand on the hill and I wave my hand. Stand on the hill and I wave my hand. I wanna ride with the railroad man.

Hi, I'm Dr. Mike Lenore with your health tip of the day from the African American Wellness Project. 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

In the background, you're listening to Dan Crary on the guitar and Byron Berline on the fiddle and John Hickman on the banjo do Bonaparte's Retreat from their old album, Chambergrass. That's what you listen to. I tell you what you've been listening to lately on All Things Folk here on WRCT Pittsburgh. I'm Mando Richard, filling in for Ken Batista. Usually I'm on the airs Wednesdays at 11 a.m. for Whiskey Before Breakfast, an eclectic folk show, followed by a bluegrass show called The Black Diamond Show at about 1:05 p.m., but I'm here today as Ken has a commitment, and I hope you're enjoying this tribute to everybody's mothers here on Mother's Day. That set began with Nikki Hicks-Pate doing the singing and Murphy Hicks-Henry, husband Red Henry, doing the mandolin on a song called Fried Chicken, and that's from that Songs of Murphy Hicks-Henry record that her son Chris produced and put out in 2022 called When My Mama Sang to Me. She was totally surprised by it, but that Fried Chicken, that family scene with mother in charge of the dining table, yeah, happy Mother's Day. And then Jean Ritchie did Train A-Comin' with some of her kids on an old 1968 Folkways record, Marching Across the Green Grass, and other American children's game songs. And again, imagine, I can think back to my mom playing songs like that on the piano with his kids. Then we heard some children down in Alabama, Bernice Ford, her sister Eunice Ford, and Bessie Lee Daniels doing a jump rope song, I Asked My Mother for 50 Cents, and that's from an old Folkways release called Music from the South, Volume 5, Song, Play, and Dance. Came out in 1956. And the last song of the set was a classic, perhaps my favorite mother's song, The Sweetest Gift, A Mother's Smile, as performed for you there by Hazel Dickens and Alice Gerard from their 1973 Hazel and Alice record. Okay, we're going to switch gears a little bit. We're still going to have some songs about mother. They're going to be a little bit tongue-in-cheek from my point of view. I hope you enjoy them. And in a little while, we'll get to the more train songs, and I'll tell you why in just a little bit. We've already heard Mama from a Train and Train It Coming, but you'll hear a lot more. Let's see, what do I have up next? Oh, let's go back to about 1929. I keep hitting the microphone, sorry about that. Let's go back to about 1929 for Jimmy Rogers.

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misspoke before the beginning of that set. That wasn't a tongue-in-cheek set. That was a sad mother while the sun goes wrong kind of set, wasn't it? And in the background, you're listening to Sonny Treadway play Don't Let the Devil Ride on his pedal steel guitar on an old Arhuli record, The Best of Sacred Steel. Now, what was in that set of music here on All Things Folk on WRCT Pittsburgh? We started the set off with Jimmy Rogers doing Mother, the Queen of My Heart from back in about 1929. He sees his mother's face on the card and he turns over a new leaf. And then Farris and Jason Romero gave us a great version of that old song, I'm Just Here to Get My Baby Out of Jail, from their 2011 record, A Passing Glimpse. And of course, the mother dies in her convict son's arms. Then Johnny Cash, live at Folsom Prison in January 1968, he'd send a picture of mother. And that's obviously on the Folsom Prison, on the At Folsom Prison record. And then the last thing on the set was Willie Nelson and Toby Keith joining Merle Haggard for Mama Tried, live at the Wiltern Theater in Los Angeles, California. And that's from Outlaws and Angels, a record that came out in 2004. Well, I've got another Merle Haggard song lined up. This one goes back to a mother in a work camp in the 1930s. And then we'll have some things that I hope bring a little smile to your face after this one, Mama's Eyes, from Merle Haggard.

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in the background, listening to Noam Pikelny and his band play My Mother Thinks I'm a Lawyer. This is from his 2011 Compass record, Beat the Devil and Carry a Rail. And I am Amanda Richard, here on All Things Folk. Ken Batista asked me to fill in. He had a conflict today, so we've been doing Mother's Day songs, and we're about to transition to starting to do train songs. But let me first tell you what was that last set of music here on All Things Folk on WRCT Pittsburgh. I'll go back and start at the beginning of the set. We began with Merle Haggard doing the version of Mama's Hungry Eyes from his 2007 record, The Bluegrass Sessions. Let's see. Alison Krauss was the harmony voice you heard on that. And then Grandpa's Cough Medicine gave a song which gave me a real belly laugh. Mama Played Bass. That's from Grandpa's Cough Medicine's 180 proof record, which came out in 2015. Then we went down to Cuba for Sexteto Machine doing, I'm not gonna say it in Spanish, Mama, I Want a Yo-Yo. I think that's Mama Yo Quiero un Yo-Yo from 1930, and that's from a 1991 Folkways record of Cuban music. And we closed down the set with Lucy Kablansky, K-A-P-L-A-N-S-K-Y, doing Mother's Day from our 2012 Red House record called Reunion. Well, I usually close down my shows, Whiskey Before Breakfast and the Black Diamond Show, Wednesdays at 11 o'clock and 1 o'clock, with some gospel numbers. So we're going to use some gospel numbers about Mother to start segueing towards our section about trains. Let's start off with some Blind Joe Taggart that goes back to, I think about 1927.

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She's going to Canyon Lane. 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

Yeah, if you hear Mark Graham and Danny Barnes on the banjo playing John Henry, you know we are transitioning to the train song portion of the show. But let me first tell you, we heard that last set of music here on All Things Folk on WRCT Pittsburgh. We started off with Blind Joe Taggart from back in about 1927 doing I Wish My Mother Was On That Train. And then Bill Monroe and his Bluegrass Boys, I think that was from about 1949 or 1950, did Shake My Mother's Hand For Me, a straight-up gospel tune. And then the original Blind Boys of Alabama from back in 1961 gave us Mother's on the Train, another gospel song based on the metaphor of the train. Now, why did Ken mention that he wanted to do a train show today? So I'm glad to fulfill his request. He told me, I chose May 10th for my train song special because it is the anniversary of the linking of the Transcontinental Railroad at Promontory Summit, Utah, on May 10th, 1869. So today would it be the 157th anniversary of the Transcontinental Railroad. The two parts getting linked up. So, yeah, that's why we've gone from Mother's Day songs, Happy Mother's Day, everybody, to train songs. And we're going to start off with Josh White singing John Henry, because John Henry was a train worker, and this is the day that all the train workers got the rails to hook up for the Continental Railroad.

We had to cover up our ears, and we counted cars just as high as we could go. I can almost hear the steam and the big old driver scream with the sound my little boy will never know.

I guess the times have changed. Kids are different now. Some don't even seem to know that milk comes from a cow. My little boy can tell the names of all the baseball stars. I remember how he memorized the names on railroad cars. The Wabash and the TP, Lackawanna and the IC. Yeah, the nickel plate, the good old Santa Fe. Just names out of the past, I guess they're fading fast. Every time I hear my little boy say, Daddy, what's a train?

things I did when I was just a kid. How far away those old memories appear. I guess it's plain to see they still mean a lot to me, 'cause my ambition was to be an engineer. Daddy, what's a train?

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And if you're interested in underwriting for WRCT, you can email pr@wrct.org for more information about promotional exchanges and other partnership opportunities.

What set of trained music's not going to have the Orange Blossom special in it, huh? This is Michael Cleveland and Flamekeeper doing it on their 2014 record, On Down the Line. Now, let me tell you, I opened up this section of the program in which I honor Penn's request to do train songs in honor of this being the 157th anniversary, May 10th, of the Intercontinental Railroad getting hooked up up there in Utah. All right, let's go back to the very beginning. We had Josh White doing his old version of John Henry. I think that's from the 1950s. I didn't bring the full documentation into the station with me, but I believe that's when it was. Then Utah Phillips gave us Daddy, What's a Train? From his 1973 Philo record. Good, though. Then Dan Zanes and Friends did Catch That Train from a record they put out in 2006 called Catch That Train. And then, since this is a day celebrating the anniversary of doing the work on the railroad to connect it, we close down the set with Mississippi John Hurt doing the Spike Driver Blues. That's got to be from about 1950 because I played it from a compilation that was published in 1952 by Harry Smith of Folkways Record. Hey,

We're gonna start off here with a little tune that another one of mine that I wrote a few years ago. Used to live by the railroad track down in Alabama and listen to this train come by, and so I wrote a song about it. Here it is, the Pan America.

0: that little train ride all the way from Cincinnati slammed down to New Orleans. Right now, here's some of that good news I was telling you that you was going to hear before the show was over, and then we'll be back with you in just a second.
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3: 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Here comes Rose Maddox.

I love the stuff that Speedy West on the pedal steel and Jimmy Bryant on the electric guitar used to do in the 1950s. This is Bryant's Bounce, and that's The Musical Bed. You'll listen to while I tell you about that five-song set of music here on All Things Folk on WRCT Pittsburgh. We start off with Jimmy Rogers going back to about 1928 or 1929 for Waiting for a Train. Then we scooted ahead to 1951 for Hank Williams doing the Pan American on one of those old health and happiness shows that he used to record and that play them on WSM and other stations. Then came a great song that was written by Herb Peterson. And I could have chosen any number of them, but the station had a copy of Rose Maddox singing it, so that's what you heard. Rose Maddox singing Old Train from our 1994 Arhooly record, $35 and a Dream. Then Jim and Jesse from back in 1962 gave us Diesel's Train. And the last thing that was just so much fun was Red Foley along with Ernest Tubbs and Gene Autry singing the New River Train from the 1950s. Coming up next is an unusual version of one of the most famous train songs of all time. Here comes Annie DeFranco doing the lead singing and the Preservation Hall Jazz Band.

Wow. In the background, you're listening to John Fahey play The Last Steam Engine Train from his record The Dance of Death and other plantation favorites, which originally came out on Tacoma back in 1975. And that's what you'll listen to while I tell you about that last set of music you just heard on All Things Folk here on WRCD Pittsburgh. I am Mando Richard, and I'm filling in for Ken this week, for Ken Batista. I usually host a folk show on Wednesday called Whiskey Before Breakfast at 11 a.m. on Wednesdays, followed by a bluegrass show called The Black Diamond Show at 1 o'clock, also on Wednesdays. But I'm having a great time filling in for Ken today and playing you first about an hour and a half of Mother's Day songs, and now I've really hit my stride playing train songs in honor of the joining up of the two parts of the Intercontinental Railroad back in Utah in 157 years ago on May 10th. What'd that be? I can't do the math. I'm too old to do subtraction in my brain. Anyway, what was that last set of music? We started it off with a fantastic version of Elizabeth Cotton's Freight Train. Annie DeFranco doing the lead singing on the Preservation Hall Jazz Band, backing her up. Then the Delmore Brothers from back in 1950 gave us I Let the Freight Train Carry Me On. Then Andrew Combs, joined by Rodney Crowell, did Desperado's Waiting for a Train, a song written by Guy Clark. And that's from a new record, Old Number One Revisited, which a bunch of artists play all the tracks on Guy Clark's old record, Old Number One Revisited. And then Doc Watson and his son Merle gave us the Delmore Brothers' Blue Railroad Train from his old Vanguard LP, Southbound. Oh, here comes Wayne the Train Hancock.

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1: We haven't got you yet.
0: It's, I'm on the wrong side, one way. 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
1: Bye.

In the background, you're listening to Buck Ryan and his band do a medley of the Wabash Cannonball, a song associated with Roy Acuff, and the Orange Blossom Special. And that'll be the musical bed while I tell you about that last set of music here on All Things Folk on WRCT Pittsburgh. I am Amanda Richard filling in for Ken Batista. And I hope you're enjoying this train set. We started this one off with Wayne Hancock doing the Freight Train Boogie from his Viper of Melody record, which came out in 2009. Then we went back to 1987 with Tony Rice and Norman Blake doing Last Train from Poor Valley. That was Tony Rice doing the singing. And then we heard from a Pittsburgh area group, Southwind, Annie Trimble and her husband Kurt Cooper, who has since passed away, and they did The Orphan Train from their 2004 record, Going to the West, Cowboys and Immigrants. And on a similar theme, we then heard from Erin Heiss doing Train to Cheyenne from her 2022 record, From the Land of Rusted Dreams. The last thing we heard was Roy Acuff himself from back in 1947, hooting and hollering and carrying on and singing the Freight Train Blues. I think what do we got next? We got Tom T. Hall along with Earl Scruggs on the banjo. You'll enjoy it.

Well, thank you all for having tuned in to All Things Folk here on WRCT Pittsburgh. I am Mando Richard. I'm usually here on Wednesdays from 11 a.m. to 2 p.m., but Ken has a conflict today, so he asked me to come in and do a Mother's Day special and a tribute to the connecting up of the East to West Coast Intercontinental Railroad 157 years ago today. So, train songs. What was our last set of music? We heard from Tom T. Hall and Earl Scruggs. The Engineers Don't Wave from the Trains Anymore. Then, Tina Bradley, excuse me, Dale Ann Bradley and Tina Adair gave us an adaptation of Hank Williams' The Log Train from their record, Oh Darlin', came out in 2020. Then Uncle Dave Macon gave us When the Train Comes Along from back in 1925. And yes, we started doing some gospel train songs

The next one, the Golden Gate Quartet doing The Gospel Train, a live version I did on the radio in the early 1940s. And then the last one was Hank Train doing Hank Train. Hank Thompson doing This Train from back in 1955. Thank you, everybody, for having tuned in to WRCT Pittsburgh. I've enjoyed bringing you the music. Hope you've enjoyed listening to it.

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0: Every child is on a journey to become the person they were meant to be. 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